0: line and what it teaches them about who they are. And none of our kids should ever have to carry that.
1: And when you're listening to, First Nations people give their evidence, how do you go about managing the fatigue they may have, knowing that, past evidence hasn't been acted on?
0: Well, I think I carry a real responsibility. It's a privilege to hear some of the hardest moments in people's life and to bear witness to that. And I think our mob are really tired of coming to inquiry after inquiry and telling their stories and that not being acted on. I think that puts it squarely in the committee's remit. We are due to table our report by December, which is only months away. And people want urgency. They're right to want that urgency. Racism is harming our mob now, today, not someday down the track. And this is about doing it properly, and it's about making recommendations that are strong enough that government can't ignore them. And I mentioned we've had over 700 submissions, every state and territory. That's a body of evidence that is really hard to walk past. And for my mind, that's how we turn listening into action. It's absolutely on the committee now to think about how we turn the huge body of evidence that we've got into something really practical that we can do to make a difference in the lives of First Nations people across the country. Because right now, the racism that they're experiencing in everyday life is unacceptable.
1: Yeah, as you, embark on this part of the work, what considerations do you have in terms of, forming the recommendations and, making sure, governments would be likely to accept them?
0: There's lots of things that go into what will become the final report. The first is to really kind of honour and privilege the evidence that people have given to the committee. So really look at that in a really detailed way over the next couple of months to look at all the things that people have told us. That's not a small amount of work. As I mentioned, we've had over 700 submissions. We've been to every state and territory jurisdiction to hear evidence. So bringing that together in a way that is respectful of those stories is really important. The other element or challenge, or I'm not sure how you might want to characterise it, but we are the Commonwealth. So the other challenge is that while lots of the things that people might have come to the inquiry and told us are in state jurisdictions, we don't have a lot of remit over what states do. It doesn't mean that we won't necessarily have a view about that. The committee is still working through, as I said, all the evidence that we've received. But, what are the really practical things that we can do to make a difference? I mean, some examples of the things that people pointed to is, we need to have a look at what the complaints mechanism is, what the reporting looks like, what the consequences look like when somebody does something that's racist. People pointed to truth-telling as being something that can lead to real and practical change for the experience of our mob in everyday life. People talked about actually systems, service providers and deliverers needing to take a good hard look at themselves and ask themselves, are they doing the work to deliver the services that our mob need on the ground?
2: That's Inquiry Chair Senator Jana Stewart talking to NIRS News reporter Harrison Pedersen. A police trial of AI facial recognition technology in Western Australia could have a bigger impact on First Nations women than other residents. That's a concern for Dr. Hannah McGlade from Curtin University's Law School, who described the trial as disturbing and inappropriate. The faces captured are being compared with a police watch list of about 4,000 people in real time. Associate Professor McGlade has spoken to NIRS News' Mark Hydes about the trial, which has already scanned more than 130,000 people.
3: That is a lot of people. And the two sites are Midland and Northbridge. And these are areas that are populated with many Aboriginal people.
4: It's comparing faces against the police watch list in real time. Will this have a bigger impact on First Nations people than other groups?
3: I think it will, because Aboriginal people are overrepresented in the criminal justice system, and particularly in West Australia, there's always been high numbers of Aboriginal people incarcerated and also dying in custody. So we're going to see more Aboriginal people turning up on this arrest list. We haven't been given details, though, and there wasn't proper Aboriginal consultation in the beginning.
4: That was one of my next questions. Should there be more consultation?
3: Yes. Well, they avoided their obligations, I believe, to consult with the appropriate bodies, including around AI technology, but of course Aboriginal people. We know the statistics are clear that Aboriginal people are more likely to be impacted, but the police said that when they were applying to use this process, that Aboriginal people weren't more likely to be impacted. So that's not a very accurate assessment, and the appropriate process hasn't been undergone.
4: In terms of the watch list itself, do police need to be more transparent about who they put on there?
3: Absolutely. We don't really know who is on there, why they're on there, what sort of offences are the arrest warrants for. And that is really problematic, because we know that people are still being arrested for minor offending and for non-violent offending.
4: Sounds like they're applying a pretty broad brush in that case.
3: Well, it could be. The information hasn't been forthcoming. There has been some information about the arrests, I believe 18, and one false positive reading, meaning, it was inaccurate that a person was identified as being wanted who wasn't.
4: I've noticed a comment in relation to this from a law professor who says historically these sorts of things are worse for people of colour and women in particular. Does that concern you?
3: Yes, absolutely. We've already got a situation in Australia where Aboriginal women over a decade ago were regarded as the fastest growing prison population in Australia. We have very high rates of incarceration of Aboriginal women, and often for offending that is what we would call minor offending. They should have been diverted away from prison. In the worst cases, these women can even die in prison because you can't readily access healthcare. And often the women have psychosocial needs that are not being met in prison. So, yes, this is very disturbing. It is inappropriate that such a policing AI measure was introduced without even consultation with Aboriginal people.
4: You've touched on the locations where these have been put in place. I'm not familiar with Western Australia. Can you sort of give an explanation of the areas and the demographics of where they put these?
3: Well, Northbridge is what's known as the entertainment district of the city of Perth. A lot of Aboriginal people do go to Northbridge and have always been around Northbridge. We've got our Aboriginal services, including the ALS, more or less in the Northbridge area. It's a central area where people are using public transport to go in and out of Perth in different areas. So it's well known that many Aboriginal people don't live in Northbridge but are in Northbridge visiting. And Midland is the other location. It's a very working class area of Perth. It's certainly lower socioeconomic and known to have a fairly high Aboriginal population, probably the highest in the city of Perth, actually. So they are going to be, seeing and reading a lot of Aboriginal people's faces, and no doubt people who are have arrest warrants on them.
4: They're referring to it as a trial at this stage. Are you worried it'll be permanent?
3: Certainly. It seems that the police are very focused on arresting and people. This is something they... that they think reflects well on them. But, this doesn't address the underlying issues that too many people are being arrested for crimes that really shouldn't be on the books anymore, that shouldn't result in prison sentences, and that do. So this is concerning. We'd like to see more diversion and more... justice reinvestment to steer people away from contact with the criminal justice system.
2: And that's Dr. Hannah McGlade, an associate professor at Curtin University's Law School, talking to Mike Hides. You're listening to the National Indigenous Radio Service's Weekly News and Review. I'm Adam Evans, coming from Mangajim, Brisbane, on Yagara and Turrbal Country. Still to come in this episode, Changes are needed to ensure regional and remote communities have access to reliable phone and internet services. A new report by the Telecommunications Ombudsman found the service quality in those communities is lagging behind major cities. The report says the increased reliance on digital services means residents in those communities need reliable, affordable access to internet and mobile networks. It's calling on the federal government to overhaul the industry's regulations to establish quality standards. I spoke to Cynthia Gaybert, the Telecommunications Ombudsman, this week.
5: We don't think that the regulatory framework is fit for purpose anymore. It's sort of evolved piece by piece over many years, but we really need a conversation about whether it's working for people in rural, regional and remote Australia today who need reliable, accessible, affordable and resilient services.
6: You guys are speaking about remoteness. I guess what are the challenges for people in remote and regional communities?
5: Some of the key things that have come through in our report is really about how much harder living remotely can make it to get your telco issues resolved. Mobile connectivity is unreliable and doesn't always suit how people need to use it. You've got limited choices, low technology awareness can leave people without many alternatives. And there are really significant safety risks when there's outages and unreliable services, which means that everyone's doing it tougher and people are being left behind by the technology that's developing in the metro areas.
6: How will changes to the regulatory framework address this?
5: What we're looking for from the government is to actually make sure that it reflects how people use phones now. There's things like universal service obligations that for a world where we all had landlines, there's very few landlines left in Australia. And what we want to see is reliable standards for mobile as well as internet, which we don't currently have any obligations around those sorts of things. Equally, we want to see appropriate compensation when things take too long to get resolved. And we saw stories of consumers who took months to actually get their service fixed. I think it was one that waited 5 months for a connection after 20 cancelled appointments. You know, that's really not good enough. And there was no compensation for that person if they hadn't come to our office.
6: What sort of prompted you guys to look at this?
5: Look, we are very conscious that the vast majority of people, and including in the media, focus on what the impacts are in metro Australia. But there are 7 million Australians living in rural, regional and remote areas, and we wanted to see whether their experience of the telco industry was the same. And so while the complaints are largely the same complaints, it's the impact on people's safety, you know, when people are paying more, waiting longer and facing greater risks, we need to make sure that we don't lose sight of that experience not being the same as what happens in metro areas.
6: Taking into account what we've been talking about, what are your thoughts on, I guess, this in terms of like closing the gap target of digital inclusion? Do you think that this affects that or making changes to the regulatory framework might help with that?
5: Look, we think that, you know, the telco complaints that have come to us are absolutely showing us that some solutions are missing the mark and that people are being left behind. That means that digital inclusion continues to be impacted. So what we really want to see is an environment where people can actively participate in society, stay connected to family, support, work and help when they need it. And that's not the current reality for everybody. So, yeah, there has been some progress, but we do need place-based understanding and place-based investment to ensure that technology isn't outpacing digital inclusion.
2: That was Cynthia Gaybert, the Telecommunications Ombudsman. Dolphin calves are learning a lot more than just swimming from their mums. Queensland researchers have captured vision of a female dolphin and its calf chasing fish into empty shells and eating them in a behaviour known as shelling. They were spotted off the coast of Hervey Bay, which is around 300 kilometres north of Brisbane. University of Sunshine Coast marine mammal expert Dr. Alexis Levengood has seen dolphins shelling off the Western Australian coast before, but not off the east coast. She shared the excitement of her experience with NIRS news reporter Mark Hides.
7: So the second I saw it, I was pretty much screaming to my students that were on the boat with me, getting really excited for what we were witnessing. And now it just means that we're going to put a bit more effort into that area to try and, you know, be there a bit more so we can capture this behavior, understand this behavior a bit more, understand why they're doing it, who's doing it, how often it's happening, because we still have so many questions about shelling. It's not something that is commonly done. Less than 2% of the population does it in Shark Bay. We don't know about here in Queensland.
4: Can you talk us through what you saw?
7: Yeah, so we were out on our boat doing a regular survey, and we were following a dolphin. Her name is Stevie Nicks. She came up to the surface, and she had this massive baleen shell on her rostrum, which is essentially her beak. And again, immediately I knew what was going on, but she was lifting that shell out of the water and kind of jiggling it around a little bit, because what they're doing is they actually chase these fish into these dead baleen shells, or large snail shells, essentially. Then they lift that shell out of the water and try and drain the water and the fish into their mouth to get a quick feed. So it was a really exciting thing to witness.
4: Is it a maternal thing? I mean, are you seeing where a mother's teaching a calf, or what are you seeing?
7: Yeah, we were really fortunate in this space where the work in Shark Bay has shown that we thought it was learned from peer-to-peer. So seeing your friend doing something cool and kind of picking it up from them. What we found is that in some of our observations that we had, we saw a mother do this first, and then her calf picked up the shell and did the exact same thing within seconds of her dropping her shell. So this kind of suggested to us, well, actually, this might be maternally learned. It might be that mom has done this and the calf is learning from mom. And we know as humans, which are just, you know, terrestrial mammals at the end of the day, that we learn so much from our mothers, and they're kind of our first teachers in life. So this might be more prevalent here in the dolphins with shelling than we originally thought.
4: You've touched on the dolphins chasing fish into large empty shells. How big are these shells?
7: Yeah, so these shells vary quite drastically. The shell that we saw was a baleen shell, and there's different species of baleens, and they kind of can run from anywhere to about 25 centimeters to some species run up to over 50 centimeters. Ours is probably somewhere between about 25 to 35 with a quick guess. But yeah, they're pretty big for a dolphin to be lifting out of the water.
4: You mentioned that it's sort of been seen before in Western Australia. Do you think all dolphin species do this?
7: It's a really good question. I don't know if all dolphin species do it. We've never seen it with the humpback dolphins that we see in Queensland or even in Western Australia. My suspicion is the bottlenose definitely seem to be doing it, at least on the east and the west coast of Australia, but they might be doing it further north as well. We know our coastline is a little bit less populated further north, and there's probably less people on the water that are actively looking at dolphins and looking for kind of exciting new behaviors. So there's a good chance that more bottlenose might be doing this, but there's so much we still don't know.
4: What's your next step?
7: Our next step is to get back out in the water and try and find some more of these animals and try and see if we can figure out who's actually doing it. Is it only females? Is it males and females? Is it actually learned from mother to calf? Is it only happening in one area? So many things to assess and ask and figure out over the next couple years.
4: How far offshore were you?
7: Not far at all. We were only about 3 to 4 kilometers north of Yerangan. So we were actually really close to kind of the pier or jetty area that exists there in Yerangan. And honestly, anybody with a boat could probably get there pretty quickly. It's not very far. And that means the dolphins are close to shore doing it. So it's possible even regular people could see it when they're just out on the water or walking their dog on a beach.
4: In terms of the seashells themselves, are they bringing up from depth, or how far do they bring it up?
7: Yeah, so we were probably in about maybe 9 to 10 meters of water. So they're relatively deep, but not terribly deep. So in Hervey Bay, our depth is often around kind of 20 meters on average, give or take. But we have areas that are shallower than that. And so in both of our sightings, we were in about 10 meters of water, and those shells would be at the seafloor. So they go all the way down, dive there, pick them up with their rostrum, and then bring them up to the surface from 10 meters down. So this gives me a little insight that, again, there's probably more dolphins doing this throughout Queensland, possibly again in the north, and we're just not seeing it because the behavior that happens really quickly, and we just can't have people in the water all the time. So it gives me hope that there's more animals doing it, and it's going to be some more exciting discoveries in the future.
2: That was Dr. Alexis Levengood from the University of the Sunshine Coast talking to NIRS News reporter Mark Hides. Well, that's the weekly news in review for another week. If you have any stories that you'd like to share with us, you can send us an email to news@nirs.org.au. That's news@nirs.org.au. I'm Adam Evans. 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

0: Yama and welcome in. 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This is a weekly conversation with Indigenous knowledge holders showcasing all forms of Indigenous ingenuity. I'm your host, my name's Crystal DiNapoli, and for the first time in a hot minute, I am joined by the fantastic Alex Watts here in the studio. Alex, how have you been?
1: Hey Crystal, I'm good. Hasn't been that long, just a couple of weeks.
0: I know, but it feels like, you know, it's been some
1: an
0: gaps.
1: Eternity.
0: It feels like an eternity without you, Alex. How will I cope? But wonderful to have you back in, and hopefully you've had some sort of lovely time off.
1: I've been overseas. I've been lying on a beach in Thailand.
0: Oh, that sounds much more pleasant.
1: Getting ready for Radiothon next week.
0: I'm so excited for Radiothon. We have a lot to look forward to over the coming weeks and also a lot to look forward to across today as well. Look, we'll try and give the illusion of a warm studio to mimic where you've been at the moment. It's a bit cold and dreary if we do step outside. But on that note, actually, stepping outside onto country across the week, we are broadcasting out to you from the unceded lands of the Woiwurrung people of the Kulin Nations. And at the moment, we're stepping out onto country. The cold is easing. I know it doesn't feel so much that way today, but it has been in recent days. And we're seeing some of those other seasonal markers as well. So that reminder, right, when we know we're stepping into the next Kulin Nation season, we are looking for all types of things to change in the environment, usually relating to our animals, relating to our plants, relating to the skies, the climate itself, and to us people too. And so yes, we're seeing that cold weather start to ease. We are seeing the wattle in full bloom, which is so exciting for me. It's one of my favourite things I look forward to each year. And then also, I mean, it is Guling orchid season, so of course the orchids as well, but I have to say, I haven't actually seen an orchid in person. So just a reminder to look out for those seasonal markers. Learn Kulin Nation seasons. They're so relevant to where we are here in Naam. And I like, you know, take it one season at a time. Sometimes that's the most meaningful way for you to truly appreciate and understand them. Take it one season at a time, look for those markers yourself, have that little bit of success, and then, you know, keep your eye out for the next seasonal changes. And on that note, I would like to acknowledge Wurundjeri's continued connection to these beautiful lands, skies and waterways, and to pay my respects to their elders past and present as well. So we are going to be speaking with Wesley Enoch. Wesley is a writer, director and Deputy Vice-Chancellor of Indigenous Australians at Queensland University of Technology. Wesley is the author of a new essay that accompanies State Library Victoria's upcoming exhibition, which is free and open daily from the 7th of August, which is called You Have a New Memory. This is a meditation on the idea of memory. The exhibition explores cultural memory and how we remember, tracing a path through the library's more than 4.5 million collection items. It elevates the personal and the everyday to show that our shared memory is built as much from the ordinary as it is from historic events. Wesley's essay, In Search of the Living Library, considers memory from a First Nations perspective, illuminating that it is not fixed in the past, it is lived and evolving. The essay challenges us to contextualise the 170-year history of State Library Victoria and its collections in the far deeper memory of country. He'll be speaking about the themes of his essay at the library's upcoming After Hours Conversation event, which is called Salon After Dark, The Power of Cultural Memory, which is on Wednesday the 12th of August from 7 till 9 p.m. at the State Library of Victoria. Wesley, welcome to Indigenuity.
2: Oh, thank you for having me.
0: It's a pleasure. Thank you for making time today. Now, could we start off with this exhibition? It's focusing on that very long 170-year history of the State Library of Victoria. Could you tell our listeners a bit about what to expect from viewing the exhibition here? From what you've sort of seen, how it sort of helped inspire your sort of response to it?
2: Well, yes, and you say a long history, but of course 170 years is nothing really compared to 60,000 years. And that's the kind of the position of this essay that I've written, saying that in fact all of landscape has a memory, all of landscape is in fact a part of the storytelling, that even though these libraries are, you know, with their concrete and bricks and columns and statues, that they seem permanent, that in fact they're just a blip in time. So that's where I've been inspired to look at the library, the State Library of Victoria, in a different way, to say, here's this 170-year kind of history of this particular institution. But in fact, if we just walk outside and touch the ground, there's a story there that goes back tens of thousands of years. And that often we forget that. We think that being on country only means when we're in bush, but in fact, being on country is all around us all the time.
0: Absolutely. And I loved your essay. So your essay... exhibition's fantastic. Lots to explore. Your essay is called In Search of a Living Library. And yes, you do tackle that sort of the comparison of from a colonial perspective, the state library feels eternal. You point out that for some people, you know, it's older than perhaps their family's sort of place here on this country. But in comparison, before that foundation was laid, country was the living library in the landscape. Could you talk to us a bit about that idea of a living library?
2: Well, I think the idea, we only have to see it now, you know, the weather changes, the migration of birds, the idea that, you know, it rains and things grow at certain times of year. There's a whole lot of knowledge that sits in country that often goes ignored because, you know, somehow we preference the idea that because it's written in a book, it must be true. And in fact, we're seeing again and again and again that history is written by those who the victors, is the saying, is that the victors get to write the history. But in fact, there's this other story that needs to be told. I mean, it's interesting when we talk about climate change at the moment, the story of my country. I'm a Quandamooka man, Noongar clan from up Minjirabah, Stradbroke Island way. And because of all this rain that's occurred, the trees are flowering about 2 months earlier than they normally would do. And you go, oh, that's interesting. What's that going to mean for the pathways of migrating birds, or the when they come and they need the nectar from the flowers? What will that do? So the idea that there's already embedded in countries so much knowledge that sometimes the Western idea doesn't take that into account. I love the story that when the first settlers arrived from England in particular, they didn't know how to draw, how to paint our trees. They just didn't know how to do that because it wasn't part of their tradition. So they painted them like as if they were English trees, and therefore that then creates a false history of what was in this landscape before the arrival of the English. And saying that too, that then perpetuates this idea that this record, this permanent, in quotation marks, permanent record, is in fact the definitive record, when in fact the landscape tells us so much more. I love the idea that the river, the Yarra in particular, has so many stories in it, and that we often look to the Yarra as this thing that just divides a city, but in fact it's a beautiful idea of boundaries, of coming together, how salt water and fresh water meet. And those stories also talk about when's the right time to eat something, when's the right time to move from one campsite to another. And these knowledges are something that isn't lost. It's still there. They just happen to be covered in concrete and asphalt.
0: I'm obsessed with everything that you're saying. This is actually exactly in my wheelhouse of interest. I experience this irony of the definitive record, the one we should trust, that's this written one that was, you know, however sort of like immortal and trustworthy. But when it comes to astronomy, right, you know, anthropologists in history aren't astronomers. And so oftentimes we'll have certain indigenous traditions written down that don't make a whole lot of sense. And it's because it gets reduced to, well, we saw an orange star, so we thought that was Mars, and it's just absolutely not Mars, for example. So it's interesting that you're saying this, and that sort of comparison of I guess like the illusion of trust when it comes to the sort of immortal written record in that way.
2: Well when you think about the rise of pre-industrial revolution Western culture, which was education and knowledge was held by very few people. Now in our world, you actually had to, the Aboriginal and Torres Strait Islander world, you actually had to have deep knowledge of country to even survive. So knowledge was shared, yes, earned, not always given freely, but was shared in a way to make sure that you could survive in country. Whereas I think a lot of knowledge, especially from the Western perspective, was about control. How do you control the underlings, if you like? How do you control those others? And knowledge was held in that kind of way. And that still is there now, in the way that knowledge is held as a kind of expert and used as a way to supplement, if you like, other knowledges. And I just love this idea of this conversation that we can have now, because we, as Aboriginal Australians, feel equal to and are equal to the debate and the discussion that we're having, that the knowledge, the Western knowledge, can be questioned. Because, you know, even I love anthropologists who go through and they write up their notes, and I'm very grateful for them, because Sometimes that means we can reawaken languages and we can reawaken practices because sometimes these were recorded. But also we have to question it because often our old people would not give them access to all of the information or would in fact lie, you know, or take the mickey out of the anthropologist by telling them falsehoods because they were laughing behind their hand at them. And there's part of me that goes that we know that our history has our sense of humor, our sense of being, our sense of place, and our sense of protectiveness. And when you see these anthropological notes and they say, oh, well, this is the way it's written down, you go, well, we don't have a written language. So when you write it down, that's not definitive. That's not the way it works. You know, you must listen to the way it's spoken as well.
0: Absolutely. I completely agree, and I find this absolutely fascinating sort of point of focus. And could you talk about, because you highlight this idea in the essay and you're talking about it a bit now at the moment, but the comparison between the ways, I guess, that libraries hold knowledge compared to the way interconnected knowledge systems hold knowledge?
2: Yes. Well, I think the printing press created a world where things were fixed in time, and therefore adding that fixed in time idea to an authority means that if it's written down, it must be true. It must be the authoritative voice. And we all know that, you know, you see history from a very particular perspective. And if it's written down, it's just a capturing of that moment in time. What I love about our living libraries is that they are interconnected. The birds, the weather patterns, the landscape, and the people all have knowledge that are interconnected. And therefore, I know where I come from, when the wattle flowers, that's we know that the mullet are running, so we then go out and fish. But they are interconnected knowledges. How does the fish know that it's time to run, to swim? They don't look at the wattles necessarily. They know that the weather has changed or the fresh water has changed a bit into their saltiness, and so now's the time to go breed. And so the sense of saying where Western culture looks at the authority of the calendar, if you like, we know that the knowledges are interconnected between, you know, the rotation of the whole planet really is connected and how the wind happens. I come from in the Brisbane area, and that whole idea is in August we know the winds come about this time, and that then brings on the change of season for the spring. Now that's interconnected knowledges that come through from generations and generations of trial and error and observation, and that we know that as it can change, we can change. And one of my big sorrows actually is that in fact we might need to change faster because climate change is demanding that we look at the signals in a very different way, and maybe what was a month later before is now a month earlier, and we might need to change our ceremonies and practices. I don't know how we teach the animals and the plants that, which is my greatest fear in climate change, that we as human beings might be able to control ourselves or control our knowledges in connection to landscape. But in fact, there are patterns that go much deeper for the animals and plants that we need to have big conversations on. And that's why we have to protect the weather patterns as well as the land, the sea and the air.
0: You are speaking to my heart. And if you'd heard the introduction of the show, which I know I had you, I think, offline for, but I was talking about seasonal markers on Kulin Nation Country and Reading Country and how fabulous it is that it takes into account climate variability from year to year. Things are a bit different. But exactly what you're talking about, the fact that we are seeing climate change impacting an interconnected knowledge system that brings together plants, animals and everything in the landscape as well as ourselves. So
2: And we have to be protectors of that. I say to people now, we have to be protective of the weather patterns. Like we often think about, you know, the custodians of country, but that also means we have to be active in the way we look at the weather patterns and making sure that the animals and plants in particular aren't disadvantaged by human participation in these knowledge systems as well, that we are in at one and we are together and we are custodians of all of those things, not just land.
0: Absolutely. And for any of our listeners who are just tuning in, I'm having a very great, lively conversation with Wesley Enoch, who is a writer, director, and the Deputy Vice Chancellor Indigenous at the Queensland University of Technology. Now, we're talking about the State Library of Victoria's new exhibition, and this is the exhibition's called You Have a New Memory. Your essay, Wesley, is In Search of a Living Library. Now, you talk about, with all these sort of ideas in mind, a living library, the irony, but also the help that is a colonial sort of library system as well. Could you tell us a bit about what you mean by culture survives by renewal, not by storage?
2: Well, I think that, I'll tell you this quick story, that a lot of our museums, our collecting agencies, let's say art galleries and museums and libraries, like to collect moments in time. And I'm arguing that what they need to do is collect the making of those objects, not just the objects. So there are some fantastic weaving. My cousin went to Clu Guru, which is a collecting agency in the US, which has some of the basket weaving from our community. And she went there and she looked at it and she went, that's where our particular stitch comes from. We can see it there, but it's morphed in different ways. And what I was saying is that we have to go back and breathe new life into those weaving stitches, because it's the practice, it's the iterative nature of culture that keeps it alive. And what I do worry about, like I said earlier about anthropologists who write things down, they don't have an ear for it anyway half the time. The great example in Brisbane was we often use the term Meanjin to mean that area of Brisbane. And that apparently is an anglicisation of the word Meanjin, which because the Western ear couldn't hear the pronunciation, they say Meanjin. And so it's written down that way. And then they say, because there's a word called Brisbane, there must be an Aboriginal equivalency. And I argue there is no equivalency because we didn't need a word

0: we don't have to be locked in stone. Like the case in point that I make in the essay too is, I don't know, I'm old enough to remember when we used to be called natives, the natives department, you know, back in the 60s. Mm. And so how the language has changed from native to Aboriginal, from Aboriginal to Aboriginal, Torres Strait Islander, from there to Indigenous, and now we're in First Nations. And often people will say, oh, it's because Aboriginal people don't know who they are or what they do. They go, no, we're using this changing term because the English words don't suit us and we're trying to make meaning for you, the Western listener, to understand who we are. And I love one point that, Pauline Hanson, you know, I remember when she kind of used the word Indigenous to represent herself, saying, I was born here, so therefore I'm Indigenous. Mm. And you go, oh, well, you burnt that word, then let's move on. Because Western words will always not be fit for purpose. You know, I'm very happy to say I'm a Noongi clan from Wandamuka country and we're Jandai speaking. And those three identities sit all in one. I don't have to be one or the other. And this idea that multiple identities and multiple ways of talking about place can also occur. So me and Jim, for me, was always referred to as this little part of the river where Government House was, where Parliament House is, that little peninsula in the river. And therefore it's been taken to mean a place of power, so it must be all of Brisbane. But also it's the shape of a leaf, from a particular a flower. And so they can mean the same thing. It can mean the point of the spear, this thing that juts out, can also mean the shape of a leaf. And what I love about Aboriginal linguistics is that it is shifting and changing. And sometimes we create really powerful metaphors through this idea of use and connection. So this flower can also be the point of the spear, can also be this place in the landscape. And I love that. It's not unique to Aboriginal languages. But this idea that we keep shifting and changing, we keep making meaning for who we are and how that's allowed to happen. And we don't get locked in because culture is iterative. It is not a museum piece.
1: I am so grateful for your time today, Wesley. This has been absolutely great food for thought. And for our listeners, if you'd like the chance to hear more from Wesley about In Search of a Living Library, so his essay in response to State Library Victoria's ongoing, free, current, daily exhibition, You Have a New Memory, well, there is a event on After Dark, Salon After Dark, The Power of Cultural Memory. It's this Wednesday, 12th of August from 7 to 9 p.m. It's at the State Library of Victoria. Get your tickets. And Wesley, what are you sort of looking forward to about that event? What can we sort of expect?
0: Look, I love the idea of talking about these ideas. And your work, Crystal, is just so amazing. And I'm a great believer in you and how you see the world and see the cosmos. But this idea that spending time with people talking about these ideas actually fills everyone up. But we're about to have a big battle ahead of us, especially in Victoria. And the more we are filled by the ideas and the more we are filled by this idea of knowledge of the living library of country, I think we'll be ready for the battle ahead.
1: Excellent. I think that's great parting words. Wesley, thank you so much for your time today, and I'm sure we'll chat again in future.
0: And we'll chat soon. Thanks, Bissell.
1: Thanks. Now, for our listeners, we are going to go back to listening to another track before we say hi to our next guest. So we're going to kick it off with Middle Camp by Roger Knox.

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0: 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I hold their life waiting for me to stay on the road.
1: Welcome to Bellingen's Voices of the 20th Century, history and memories of the Bellingen area from 1901 to 2001. Today, Vince Lovell recalls some of his experiences as projectionist at the Memorial Hall when it was used as a cinema.
2: Tom Mix had gone by them days. Tom Mix was out. But them days, for some reason, the pictures were not near as long as they are now. Your support would only be, say, 60 minutes an hour, and your main feature would go from, say, 80 minutes to 90 minutes, with the result that to give a three-hour program, we always had to make it up with some shorts. You'd have about two newsreels, say the Sinsound News. You'd have a Fitzpatrick travel talk, possibly a Pete Smith or a Pete Smith short, or a passing parade, or sometimes we'd have some other shorts. And of course, every time we'd have a cartoon, whether it was a Metro Tom and Jerry or something from Fox, we'd always have plus probably three or four trailers. And that sometimes it was an effort to make up your three-hour program. And
3: now, used to get good crowds then?
2: Oh, yes, very good crowds. Nowadays, I mean, any pictures, you get a couple of pictures, it's an effort to get out under 3.5 hours or something without showing anything. Every second show night, the second night of the show, and every Christmas Eve, you couldn't get into that theatre unless you were there early. The place was packed out, the standing room only, and you didn't have to worry about getting an expensive picture for them nights. You only had to get a Dad and Dave or a George Wallace or, say, an Abbott and Costello in 80 years, and the theatre would be full.
3: You continued projecting films there right up until quite recently.
2: Yeah, well, later on, then after F school and that, well, I became the main projectionist there on and off. I was there with several different chaps, and then different times they'd want to do it themselves for a while, and then eventually they get sick of it and find out they could do more things, and they get me back. So I've been the main projectionist on and off right up till just when the theatre closed. For the last few years, when the Rhines Club took it over, I was their projectionist as well.
3: So, it's only a year or two ago since it closed now, isn't it?
2: Yeah, probably two and a half years ago since it closed. There is a lot of talk now in different circles about trying to get the theatre going again.
3: And they were talking about it at council on Tuesday at their meeting, and there was some concern about whether the projectors are still any good. What do you think of them?
2: Well, I'd say all they need was a good overhauling. They've been sitting there idle for a while. And since they were installed, that equipment was installed in about 1955-56. Well, the sound, there's been a lot of improvement in sound systems and that, but I'd say they only want a new sound system. That as far as the mechanical part of the projectors would be quite good.
3: So it wouldn't cost very much to get it operational again?
2: Not in my opinion, no.
3: That'd be good. I'd like to see the sign up there now that says Talkies under this new CEP grant. Have you noticed that sign?
2: Yes. The theatre, this present theatre was built in 1929, or opened in 1929. There were silent films in there for two or three years before we got sound films in 1931. And sound was put into this theatre, it was always known as Talkies, so they painted the word Talkies up on the awning, and it's now showing again from when they've been cleaning down. That sign was there right up to about the start of the Second World War when it was painted over, the word Talkies on the side there.
3: Thank you very much, Vince. That's Vince Lovell, and you've been the projectionist at the Bellingen Memorial Hall, the Talkies, since the early 40s. Thank you very much. Yeah.
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1: Hello, I'm Laura Devoy. A second case of H5 bird flu has been detected in Queensland. The Department of Primary Industries says samples from a deceased shearwater found on the Sunshine Coast returned a positive result during initial testing and have been sent for confirmatory testing. Authorities say the bird was found as part of the state's bird flu surveillance program. Australia's music charts will no longer include songs created mostly or entirely by artificial intelligence. David Wilson has the story.
2: The Australian Recording Industry Association has updated its charts code of practice to address the use of AI. It says wholly generated AI tracks will not be eligible for the ARIA charts. Recordings developed using generative AI will remain eligible if they are substantially human-made and there are no stream or chart manipulation concerns. ARIA CEO Annabelle Hurd says the changes reflect the industry's intent to remain dynamic and promote the human nature of artistry. Ineligible recordings will also not be eligible for an ARIA award. The changes will apply to the charts to be released this Friday.
1: The federal government is being called on to better manage professional lobbyists. The Australian Democracy Network has released a report today examining lobbying and corporate influence in Australia. It found major gaps in existing rules. It says 7 in 10 of Australia's 300 biggest listed companies are not named on the federal lobbying register. Report author Christian Slattery says the report also found almost 2/3 of registered lobbyists had worked in federal or state governments. He explains why this is so concerning.
3: This experience is highly valued by lobbying firms because of the political connections that these people have. Strong disclosure laws and safeguards are needed to protect public interest decision making from the threat of undue influence.
1: A major developer in Western Sydney has entered voluntary administration. Baffler Group reportedly has almost 15,000 homes and apartments under construction. In a statement, the company says the decision to enter voluntary administration was in the best interests of all stakeholders to provide the most feasible opportunity to continue delivering much-needed housing in Western Sydney and other key markets. The family of an Aboriginal boy who was wrongfully arrested in Canberra last year say the failures were numerous and deeply concerning. An Australian Federal Police investigation found ACT police had searched the teenager after realising they had the wrong person. The Commonwealth and ACT Ombudsman says the AFP had no clearly understood definition of racial profiling. In a statement, the boy's family said police failed to provide any care after subjecting him to a traumatic incident and made public statements which inappropriately attempted to downplay and diminish the incident. Queenslanders who breach their bail conditions and commit a serious offence under the state's adult crime, adult time laws will have a mandatory 12-month jail sentence. The state government announced breach bail go to jail last month, with legislation to be introduced to state parliament this week. Today, Premier David Crisafulli revealed the minimum mandatory period of jail.
4: If somebody breaches their bail conditions and commits a serious offence, an adult crime, adult time offence, they will have a minimum mandatory 12 months in jail. No ifs, no buts. I can also tell you that it's going to apply to adults as well.
1: Turning to sport, Cruz Hewitt is through to the second round of the Winston-Salem Open. The 17-year-old son of tennis legend Leighton Hewitt came from behind to defeat American Sebastian Gosny this morning. The win was just his second on the ATP Tour. Fellow Aussies Adam Walton, James Duckworth and Rinky Hijikata also won their first round matches.
0: National Radio News, produced by Charles Sturt University, the Community Radio Network, and support.

Hey there, hi there, ho there. You're as welcome as can be. Come on in, sit yourself down. Your table is ready for you, as always, because once again, you have found yourself in this audio venue that's known as the Tiki Lounge Remix. I'm your host, the proprietor, and the DJ here in this lounge. My name is Seth Jordan. We are the home of creative Sonic Exotica, and every single week, I bring you the very latest from the global world music scene with a bit of contemporary jazz, digital beats, some dub thrown in as well, all sorts of good sounds that I find for you every week and share with you here in the program. So place your orders with both the bar and the kitchen, sit back and get ready to enjoy the sounds coming your way. And in the first hour of this edition, we've got a new collaboration between Côte d'Ivoire, that's Ivory Coast, and Brazil, as well as fresh sounds from Mali, indigenous track from Norway, and also some sounds from multicultural UK, and we got a bit of Aussie Kiwi dub as well for you a bit later on in this first hour of the Tiki Lounge Remix. And first up, I've got a new track for you from Indigenous Australia, WA, Western Australia to be specific, from the fellow known as Matakich, a.k.a. Clint Bracknell. He's got a new track out. He sings it with his Noongar family from out there, and it's called Diraji, which is the fire tree, the Zamyapong, an ancient slow-growing cycad from the southwest of Western Australia. So here he is, Matakich and friends, and Diraji, right here in

Yeah, and that's a track called Farola, bringing together two veterans of the world music scene from different parts of the world. First of all, from Côte d'Ivoire, the Ivory Coast in West Africa, Tikkanja Fokoli is known as the Lion of African Reggae music. He's age 58 now, and he's joining forces on that track with an iconic performer from Bahia in Brazil in the form of Carlinhos Brown. He's been around for a long time, too. He's now 64 years old. And together they combine the samba of Brazil with the African reggae of Côte d'Ivoire, Ivory Coast. And it's a very good collaboration. And it's sung in both Portuguese and the Diula language. And what they're singing about, the title track there, Farola, F-O-R-O-L-A, calls for the return to the land and to doing healthy agriculture. A cause that both of these performers are very, very dedicated to in their own home ground. Carlinhos Brown, great, great percussionist, singer and record producer from Salvador in Bahia in Brazil. He's received 2 Latin Grammys in his career and 8 nominations, as well as a trophy given in recognition of his work as an art educator. And Tikkanja Fokoli, that last name is spelled F-A-K-O-L-Y, he's been a central figure in the African reggae scene. And together, the two of these folks, Carlinhos and Tikkanja, are going to be touring together in South America in September. So look forward to seeing some video from that and what their live show looks like. 2 veterans, Tikkanja Fokoli and Carlinhos Brown. And you heard it right here in the Tiki Lounge. Well, there's another new track that's just been released, and this one comes from a new performer who we haven't heard from before. His name is Pucha or Pita, and it's simply spelled P-C-H-A. His real name is Siaka Torore, and he's a fast-rising young star from Mali. He plays the balafon, that ancient xylophone from West Africa, and he sings as well. And this is the first track from, I believe, an album that's going to be coming out pretty soon on the Real World X label. That's sort of an experimental side label from the main Real World label, which, of course, was founded by Peter Gabriel over in England. And Real World X kind of takes on some of their more contemporary and sometimes edgy stuff. So let's hear this new track. It's called Kanuba. And it comes from Malian balafon prodigy and singer Pucha. And once again, you're hearing it for the first time right here in the Tiki Lounge Remix.

And that's the wonderful sound of Sami singer from Norway named Emil Karlsson. I've played you him before here in the program. He's really one of the most high profile of the young Sami singers these days, the indigenous people of Scandinavia. His name is spelled E-M-I-L, first name, Emil, and then K-A-R-L-S-E-N, Emil Karlsson. And he's finally got his debut solo album about to be released in September. He's released a string of singles over the last year or so, and they've all done very well in Scandinavia. So they're all collected together on this new forthcoming solo album from him. It'll be called Nanami, and that's spelled N-A-N-N-A-M-I-I, Nanami, and it'll be out on the By Norse label. And that was a track called Heika Vilba. I'm not quite sure of the translation of that, but here's a second track from the same new album about to be released. This one's called Hokus Vilba. Once again, from the indigenous Sami people of Norway and stretching all across Scandinavia and even over into Russia, this is Mr. Emil Karlsson right here in the Tiki Lounge.

And that's a track called When We Dance. And that comes from a London group, Katoa, K-O-T-O-A, from their brand new EP out called Out of the Dark. It follows up their 2025 EP called Earthwise, which got them a fair bit of airplay both in England and around Europe. And this new EP, Out of the Dark, has been released on the Wawa 45s label, which is quite a good label these years. And Katoa's style sort of blends together a bit of political rhetoric, some soulful melodies, heavy bass lines, and some dubby trip-hop and African-inspired jazz, too. And they're a rising force in Brixton's historic music scene there in southeast London. It's quite a good, if rather poppy, sound from them. Let's hear another track from them. This one's called Smoke, once again from the EP Out of the Dark, London's Katoa. Right here in the Tiki Lounge.

And once again from the UK, some multicultural sounds there from Servo, C-E-R-V-O. His real name is Chris Knight. He's a UK-based DJ, music producer, and co-founder of something called the Banana Hill Club Night and label, which is currently based in Stockport, kind of up around the Manchester region in the UK. Servo's been mixing it up for a number of years now, blending all sorts of global-infused electronic music blends, some deep house, Afrotech, jazz thrown in there as well, and he's quite good at it. And that comes from his compilation called Banana Hill Edits Number 9 in a string of them. He's pretty good, Servo. Here's another track from him. This is a remix that he's done of his own track called Abibi Bengende, which came out about a year ago, and it features Ugandan MC and rapper. He's done of his own track called Abibi Bengende, which came out about a year ago, and it features Ugandan MC and rapper

And you're listening to a track called The Dub Chamber. It comes from our good friend Subset, originally from Aotearoa, New Zealand, based up in Brisbane these years. It comes from a new EP by the same name, The Dub Chamber, via The Dub Factory. And that's about all the time we've got for this first hour of the Tiki Lounge Remix. Do hope you and your own good community station are sticking around for the second hour. 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And of course, the program is produced in the studios of 2BBFM in Bellingen, New South Wales. That's on Goombanga country. And it's distributed all around this big land thanks to the wonderful folks at the Community Radio Network, CRN, with support from the equally fabulous folks at the Community Broadcasting Foundation. 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Leave you with Subset and a little bit more of The Dub Chamber. See you in the second hour. Plenty more good music coming your way in that hour.

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1: 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Performing with his longtime bandmate Oscar Herbig, expect a special night of intimate tunes and stories from the road. Manachita Ethiopian will be serving up their delicious curries and the show's family friendly. And in case you were wondering from his name, yes, he's a really tall guy. Come see for yourselves. Tickets available via Humanitix, including community price tickets while they last. So get in quick. This event is brought to you by Archive Mid-North Coast, a proud sponsor of 2BBB.

Yeah, an interesting blend of Asia and Africa there on a track called Must Shantani, and it comes from the Malaysian keyboardist and composer Alfonso Saliano from a new album out called Tiga Trombone on the Audible Beauty label. I played you some Malaysian jazz last week from a trumpeter by the name of Johari Saleh, and this comes from the same batch of music that's just been re-released, and this one from Alfonso Saliano. Very interesting stuff, and he's starting us off for this second hour of the Tiki Lounge Remix, where besides some vintage music from Malaysia, we've got jazzy sounds from Sweden and some Bengali Aussie jazz as well, plus some very current jazz from America and some vintage electronic trumpet from there as well. It's all coming up in this hour. Hope you can stick around and enjoy it here in the Tiki Lounge Remix. And I do want to go back here to this new old album from Malaysia's Alfonso Soliana. As I said, it's out on the Audible Beauty label, which is a new sister label for the label called Habibi Funk, who've been going for quite some time now. And they say, we originally came across Soliano's music after visiting Malaysia and Indonesia as part of some DJ gigs for Habibi Funk, and we were immediately head over heels with the music. That's what they said about the trumpet stuff last week, too. A landmark collection retelling the untold story of Malaysian jazz, featuring 11 songs from the legendary composer, arranger, and pianist Alfonso Soliano. That's spelled S-O-L-I-A-N-O. Alfonso Soliano, and it was originally recorded for Radio Television Malaysia, RTM, but it was only released back then in a run of a few dozen copies for radio broadcast. Widely regarded as one of the foundational figures of Malaysian music, Soliano blended jazz, Latin influences, and traditional Malay musical forms into a uniquely local sound of all original compositions. And it says here, who was the hippest guy in Malaysia cooking up in the early 1970s? That's when these recordings date from. Well, this album, Tiga Trombone, that's T-I-G-A, provides the answer in a sharp, surprising detail. 11 variegated songs rolling forth like a pinwheeling time capsule let out of the box. And that first one we heard, they say, is driven by percussion that blends the timbre and beats of Asia and Africa, tabla tot and talking drum woozy. Combined together, sinuous strings that could be either Arabic or Indian. Well, let's hear another track from this new album. This one's called Rohana, and once again, it comes from the album Tiga Trombone by Alfonso Soliano, and it's out on the Audible Beauty / Habibi Funk label. And you're hearing these vintage sounds right here in the Tiki Lounge Remix.

on a track called Balobasha Makoshar Jal. That's the Aussie Bengali group known as the Three C's, S-E-A-S, from their most recent album out called Antakarana. I will spell that for you. That is spelled A-N-T-A-H-K-A-R-A-N-A, Antakarana. It's out on the Earshift label here in Australia. And the Three C's are a wonderful group founded by Australian saxophonist Matt Keegan and three musician singers from Bengal in eastern India over near Bangladesh. And they've been playing together for quite a few years now and touring all around Australia from time to time. We've had Matt Keegan here in the program when this album was first released. Very, very fine group they are too, and a very interesting blend of cultures. Here's another track from the same album. This one's called Tone Shaman. Once again, from the album Antakarana, from the Three C's, from both Australia and Bengal in India. And you're hearing it right here in the Tiki Lounge Remix.

a track obviously called Peace of Mind, and that comes from the group known as Dinner Party. It's a strange group. It's made up of a number of jazz luminaries, people like the great saxophonist Kamasi Washington, keyboardist Robert Glasper, Terrace Martin, Ninth Wonder, all sorts of people have joined in on this group. And that comes from a new album, their second out, called What You Bringin'. And What You is spelled W-H-A-T-C-H-U. What You. What You Bringin' to the dinner party with this group. And they are called Dinner Party. It's out on the Empire label. Kind of slicker, more commercial music than any of these musicians would normally play. But their first album came out in 2023, and it was successful, so they're continuing to carry on, as well as continuing in their own solo careers, doing more sort of challenging and, in my opinion, more interesting music. But it's also interesting to hear what they do in this group. Here's another track from it. This one's called For Granted, from their 2023 album, Enigmatic City. Once again, this is Dinner Party, Kamasi Washington, Robert Glasper, and friends, right here in the Tiki Lounge.

And that's a track from Sweden, and that comes from trumpeter Goran Kajfes. That's spelled K-A-J-F-E-S. I believe it's pronounced something like Kajfes. Goran Kajfes and his Subtropical Orchestra. Not orchestra, orchestra. And featured on vocals there, Miss Amanda Vern. And it comes from the Subtropical Orchestra's self-titled album. It's out on the We Jazz label. Some interesting sounds there from Sweden. We don't hear too much from there. Well, from one trumpeter to another trumpeter, but a very unusual trumpeter indeed, because there's a new album out from the wonderful and late electronic trumpeter Mr. John Hassell, who passed away back in 2021, I believe it was, at the age of 84. He put out two albums under the title of Pentimento, and this third one is called Music is Invisible, Pentimento Volume 3. And if you don't know what pentimento is, I had to look it up myself. It says, in art, pentimento is the visible trace of an earlier changed image, form, or brushstroke that an artist has painted over. And it sometimes reveals an artist's creative process and hidden compositional edits in his work. So that's what pentimento means. But it was obviously an important word to John Hassell, who is best known for developing a concept of music called fourth world music, which he described as a unified, primitive, futuristic sound, combining elements of various world ethnic traditions with modern techniques. And he used his trumpet, which was very processed through modern electronic techniques, and almost didn't sound like a trumpet at all. And he first used this concept back in 1980 when he articulated it on an album called Fourth World Volume 1, Possible Musics, a collaboration with Brian Eno back in 1980. And it really put Brian Eno on an electronic path as well, although he had been on that for a fair while before then. Anyway, we have this new Pentimento Volume 3, subtitled Music is Invisible, from John Hassell. They've combined it together with the two previous volumes and packaged them all together. And for fans of John Hassell, this is a big deal. We're going to hear a long track here. It's called Blue Baya, B-A-Y-A. Blue Baya, from the late American trumpeter John Hassell. And it's out on the Indeia label. And once again, you're hearing it here in the Tiki Lounge.

on a track called All Evil Shall Perish. That is Auckland, New Zealand producer DJ Christoph El Truento from the new album Musical Power, Rub-A-Dub Special on the One Stop Record label. And that is all the time we've got for this edition of the Tiki Lounge Remix. I do hope you enjoyed the sounds that you heard. The program, of course, is produced in the studios of 2BBB FM in Bellingen, New South Wales. That is on Goombangia country. 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

the Sundays with Can't Be Too Can't Be Sure. Great song, great album. Yeah, I found it in my collection and been getting into it a bit, eh? It's a good one. You're on 2BBB 93.3, 107.3 and www.2bbb.net.au. Pete Bufo here with the Early Drive, broadcasting from Gumbangia country here on the mid-north coast of New South Wales. Pay my respects to the elders, past, present and the future. And I acknowledge this as Indigenous land. The time is 8 minutes past two. Special thanks to Seth with Tiki Lounge Remix. After news at four, we have Gary with Free Zone and Free Dirt with Robin Hogue at 6 o'clock. All right, I'm going to play you a cranker of a song. I remember when this came out in the '90s and we were just like, oh, yeah, mate. And it's early You and I. It's called Jewels and Bullets. First time I heard it was I was driving down to Sydney, where it's all as high as kites in the car, like, because we were recording our band Scarecrow at the time, and I heard this and I was just like, whoa, whoa, whoa, whoa. You know, this is turn it up, turn up, turn up, and they did, and yeah, anyway, the rest is history. That band never went anywhere. Except for You and I, of course. Anyway, this is Jewels and Bullets on 2BBB.

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0: levitation by 13 floor elevators from about, I think that was their first album, so that would be 67. Crossing Off the Miles by Chad's Tree. Few people into that they noticed today when put my photos up on Facebook and Instagram, just to say the program was on, and pictures of some of the records, and yeah, a few fans of Chad's Tree still out there, who did evolve into more things. The Snarsky Brothers are still doing stuff too, by the way. Crossing Off the Miles was that song from that album. Kerosene. Little Umbrellas before that by Frank Zappa. That's for you, Abraham, if you're listening, bro. It's your CD, sorry. It's in my bag. Jewels and Bullets by You Or My. Here on 2BBB. It's 23 minutes past two. I'm going to play a beautiful, beautiful song by Red Gum. And this is the Diamantina Drover. It's a live version.
1: Thank you. A few years ago, I took a train ride up to Brisbane, and on the train there was an old man of about 80, and he was a drover on the Diamantina River up there for about 50 years. Song's for him, it's called The Diamantina Drover.

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Monday Morning Gunk, great song. For that was Do Do Do or Heartbreaker by Rolling Stones from their fantastic album, Goat's Head Soup. Very happy to have bought that when I did because it's worth a fortune now. I got it for $5 and I got another one at home that someone gave me some years ago, a relative who's now passed away. It's brilliant. Diamantina Drover by Red Gum before that. Here on 2 Triple B, time is 23 minutes to 3 o'clock. We're only just over a quarter of the way through the show. Heaps of good music coming up. I'm going to play a slab of 60s music now for a bit because I like it. And I know you do too. But anyway, this is the Moody Blues. A lot of people have gone, oh, who is that that sings that song? We have never said goodbye. It's the Moody Blues. Go Now, one of their early singles here on 2 Triple B.

Tell Her No by The Zombies. One of their lesser known tracks, and it's brilliant. Dance to the Music. Sly and the Family Stone. Evil Ways by Santana. I don't normally like listening to Santana, but I really enjoyed that because it's been some time since I've heard anything of Santana, and I prefer that period. Draft Morning by The Birds, pretty intense lyrically, that song. San Francisco by Scott McKenzie, no relation to my cousin Scott McKenzie. Go Now by Moody Blues, start that set off, 60 set off. You're on 2BBB, 5-3 here on the Bees. Anyway, let's get on with the music. How's this classic?

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Holy moly. I was a bit scared to put that on, so I knew it was quite intense after playing Bob Marley and the Wailers. And I, oh, my God. Big Dipper, You're Not Patsy. Oh, that's up there. That's up there, man. Sorry. Whew, had a moment. Kaya by Bob Marley before that. And When the Generals Talk by Midnight Oil. And a song by the Alohas. I don't know what the name of it is. I'm sorry. But that's from the early 2000s in Sydney. Here on 2BBB, 7 minutes past three, 53 minutes to go, if you know your maths. Anyway, we'll play some daggy old rock and roll. This is Thin Lizzy with The Boys Are Back in Town.

The Who, I'm a Boy. Funny lyrics in that when you really listen to it, eh? Been listening to it for a long time and I still get a bit of a giggle. Come On, Feel the Noise by Slade. Wow. Crikey bejeebus, what a song. Barracuda by Heart. That is totally awesome. And Boys Are Back in Town by Thin Lizzy. Wow, what the hey. What a, oh, yes, what a good few songs that was. Took me back to my youth, just like, whoa, just let the music play and I can just forget about everything else. Anyway, and then you have to get back into reality and then you have to play a song just like this, 25 minutes past three.

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Oh, yeah, and the crowd goes wild. The Suite with Hellraiser live. Not live here in the studio, but live off a record. Shangri-La by the Kinks. Awesome. Apartment by Custard. Custard are doing a great tour at the moment. And Bangkok by Sacred Cowboys from some time ago here on 2BBB. Not far to go. 17 minutes, sorry, to 4 o'clock. Then we got Gary with Free Zone. So, and a lot of time left. So I'm going to play this really, really lovely song by Radiohead. This is my favourite one by them.

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1: The Bellingen Shire Council election on the 14th of September. Independent leadership with Steve Allen as mayor. Steve is proud to say that the Bellingen Council has delivered the largest capital works program in the history of the Bellingen Shire and is committed to further improving services for the whole community. They don't take advice from any political party. This is about you, the people of the Bellingen Shire. The Waterfall Way Independence with Steve Allen as mayor. Authorised Steve Allen, spoken Jay Walker.

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1: Good afternoon, I'm Melissa Delfs. Heavy rainfall falling across parts of South Australia is expected to break August rainfall records. Emergency services have responded to flooding near Port Lincoln this morning, while a minor flood warning has been issued for the River Torrens. The Bureau of Meteorology's Dean Naramore says yesterday and overnight, widespread rainfall hit SA, New South Wales, Victoria and even Tasmania, and today severe weather warnings remain in place.
2: We saw widespread falls of 50 to 70 millimetres in the Adelaide Hills. Adelaide itself around 30 and up to 70 or 75 millimetres in the hills. Further eastwards through Victoria, most areas saw 10 to 20 millimetres across the state, while into New South Wales, generally 10 to 20 millimetres through inland areas, I should say 5 to 15 for western areas, while up in our alpine areas, once again, we saw around Thredbo getting around 60 millimetres.
1: A saving of more than $1 billion could be possible for Australia's Pacific neighbours if they make the switch from fossil fuel imports to renewable energy and cover the cost of the transition in a decade. UNSW released the findings of a new study today after analysing fossil fuel costs from 21 Pacific countries, finding fossil fuel costs each nation between 10 and 25% of their economic output, more than the average spent on healthcare or education. It comes days ahead of the Pacific Island Forum in Palau, which will focus on discussions around climate change and renewables, with the countdown on for this year's COP31 summit. The Australian Recording Industry Association has announced music created using artificial intelligence will not be allowed on its charts. In updating its codes of practice, from Friday, AI-generated music will be ineligible to chart or receive awards unless it's substantially human-made. While welcoming the announcement, composer Caitlin Yeo has told National Radio News more is needed to protect composers' copyright and income.
3: Absolutely not enough safeguards at all from protecting musicians from AI-generated music, and especially from how it's made, where on earth it trains its music from, and the outputs that it creates.
1: A monument is being unveiled today in the regional Victorian town of Wangaratta in honour of two state police officers. David Wilson has the latest.
4: Tomorrow marks 1 year since Detective Senior Constable Neil Thompson and Senior Constable Vadim Devard Hotta were fatally shot while executing an arrest warrant in northern Victoria. The perpetrator, Desi Freeman, was shot dead by police in March. Ahead of tomorrow's anniversary, a service is taking place at Wangaratta Police Station today, where a monument dedicated to the officers will be unveiled. Another service is planned for Bright tomorrow.
1: This month, the world's oceans hit the hottest temperatures ever recorded, according to the European Union's Copernicus Climate Change Service. Average surface temperatures came in at 21.1 degrees Celsius on Saturday, with experts saying rising marine heat is a stark indicator of the climate crisis. Warming oceans can cause sea levels to rise while increasing the number of life-threatening storms, decimating sea life and undermining coastal livelihoods, according to experts. The Climate Change Service warns El Nino is adding heat to the system and says the number of marine heatwave days globally has more than tripled since the early 1990s. And in sport, in AFL, West Coast will challenge Harley Reid's two-game suspension in a bid to see the midfielder available for the start of the 2027 season. The former number one draft pick was banned for laying a heavy tackle on Hawthorn co-captain Jai Newcombe during the Eagles' last round loss against the Hawks on Saturday. Reid will miss the first two games of the next season if the Eagles' challenge is unsuccessful.
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That was the Black Keys going down south. Good afternoon. Welcome to the Free Zone. My name's Gary. And I'll be playing music until six tonight on this wintry evening. It's definitely winter. Chilly evenings. Got the fire going. And mornings are chilly like this morning. It really felt like winter to me this morning. But anyway, I'm in the nice heated studio of 2BBB over in Wheatley Street, North Bellingen. Just got the usual assortment for you. We're going to start off with Toots and the Maytals and a really nice song called Careless Ethiopians.

The Bellingen Shire Council election on the 14th of September. Independent leadership with Steve Allen as Mayor. Steve will always lead the way to ensure improved services for our seniors and our youth, substantial investment for the maintenance of our roads and bridges, and the protection of our environment. They don't take advice from any political party. This is about you, the people of the Bellingen Shire. The Waterfall Way Independents with Steve Allen as Mayor. Authorised Steve Allen, spoken T. Walker.

0: That was a collaboration between a French guitarist and an English singer. The Frenchman's called Matisse Pascard and the Englishman Hugh Colpin, and that's their tribute to the legendary New Orleans guitarist, pianist and composer Dr. John. And the track was called Same Old, Same Old. And before that, the German funk band, the Winston Brothers, they're pretty new on the scene, and that was a track called Drift from their debut album of the same name. And, yeah, they're pretty good. I certainly will explore more of their debut album. I've only listened to a few tracks. And Aretha Franklin before that, live at the Fillmore West, the legendary Fillmore West in San Francisco. And that was a track originally recorded by Stephen Stills. And it was Aretha's version, Love the One You're With. And the Fillmore West was pretty legendary. It was known as the Church of Rock and Roll. They also had a Fillmore East in, I think that was in New York City, Lower East Side of Manhattan. And the legendary rock promoter Bill Graham was, he hosted lots of bands in, at both venues. Over that short period of time, it was about 3 years from, I think, the late 60s to the early 70s. And we started off with Toots and the Maytels and a song called Careless Ethiopians. And that comes off, or that particular track comes off their 2004 album, True Love. And it also features Keith Richards. He's in there somewhere. I'm not sure what he was doing, maybe probably playing guitar and singing background vocals. It's 27 past four. 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

Whoa, that was a ride. That was a Colombian band, Frente Cumbiero, and a little track called Jaylee Jaylee. And before that, a track from Jethro Tull from their stand-up album that was released in 1969, their second album. And Ian Anderson, excuse me, Ian Anderson, the singer of Jethro Tull, said it was his favourite Tull album. And he was quoted as saying, "I suppose if you were to really twist my arm, I would probably go back to 1969 with a stand-up album featuring Fat Man, of course, because that was my first album of really original music. It has a special place in my heart." And before that, Shannon Lay. She's an American folk singer, and she's from California, and that track was called August. And we started off with Swedish singer-songwriter Daniel Norgren and a track called Dandelion Time. And his music features in a documentary called Road to Patagonia that I saw on the weekend, which night? I think that was Saturday night, yeah. And the filmmaker, Matty Hannon, was there, and his wife, Heather Hillier. There was a Q&A session after the documentary, and it was really, really good, I've got to say. If you haven't seen it, make an effort to go and see it, because it's well worth the effort. And, yeah, I won't go into it too much, but it's a surf movie, travel movie. It's got everything and really well made. Matty and Heather are living locally now. They're living at Valerie and raising a family. So that's pretty cool. Documentary Road to Patagonia features the music of Daniel Norgren. And it is 4:43, listening to Free Zone on 2BBFM, Bellingen's Community Radio.

0: That was a track from the new Crowded House album called Gravity Stairs, and that track was called Magic Piano. And, yeah, they're about to embark on a world tour to promote their new album. And the band these days consists of Neil Finn, of course, singer-songwriter, Nick Seymour, who's been with the band for a long time, Mitchell Froom also, and Neil Finn's two sons, Elroy and Liam, are also in the current lineup of Crowded House. Yeah, I haven't really had a chance to listen to the whole album, but it, few songs I've listened to, pretty good. So good on Crowded House. And before the incredible string band, the British psychedelic folk band from the 60s, and the track that I played was from an album that came out in 1971 called Liquid Acrobat As Regards the Air. A rather sort of obtuse title. And what was the track's name? Dear Old Battlefield, of course. And before that, The Big Red Machine, American indie folk band. It's got a pretty all-star lineup featuring Aaron Dresner, who is the founding member of The National. Justin Vernon, he is frontman for the folk band Bon Iver. And I think on that particular track, it featured the Fleet Foxes and Anise Mitchell. So, yeah, great lineup and a great song. Phoenix was the name of the song. And we started off with a band called What It Do Archive Group, which is a kind of an odd name, but these are three music-obsessed guys from America who met in college some years back, and they all love the sharing sort of rare music. They're crate diggers, they're collectors, and on that track that I played, The Return of Beaumont Jenkins was the name of the track. It was obviously influenced by the Italian composer Alessandro Alessandroni, what a mouthful. Yeah, he was a composer, Italian composer, and he wrote the music for lots of spaghetti westerns. And if you're familiar with the Sergio Leone's film Fistful of Dollars, he did the soundtrack for that, including The Whistle, which was prominent on The Return of Beaumont Jenkins, the track I just played. It is just gone 5:02. 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We're in North Bellingen on this kind of cold, wintry day. Well, it actually was a really beautiful day, but it's going to be cold tonight, I reckon. So let's move on with the music. I'm going to play another track from Daniel Norrigan. This is a live track called Moonshine Got Me. But before I play that, I'm going to play some of our sponsors' ads.
1: Double demerits come into force this long weekend, which means if you're caught speeding, using a mobile phone illegally, or not wearing a seatbelt or motorcycle helmet, you're in for double the points. And lost points can quickly add up to a lost license. So with double demerits this holiday period, you can stop it or cop it.
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That was Richard Hawley, and he's was former member of the Britpop band Pulp, but he has forged a solo career. He's released quite a few albums over the years, and that track, Have Love, was from his latest album called In This City They Call You Love. And before that, Australian old country artist Tori Forsyth and a track called Nothing At All. Lamb Chop before that. Now they're a band from Nashville, Tennessee, and the song was called Give Me Your Love, which is a Curtis Mayfield song that came out, I think, in the 70s. Nice version there from Lamb Chop. And another track from Daniel Norgren. That track was Live. Moonshine Got Me was the name of the track. And, yeah, he's, as I mentioned earlier on, he's a Swedish singer-songwriter. And he's been around since about 2006. And he's got quite a dedicated following, mainly in Europe. It's 35 past five, and you're listening to Free Zone on 2BBB FM.

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0: That was the Brooklyn Funk Essentials from New York, obviously, from Brooklyn. And the track was called Istanbul Twilight. Jonas Policewoman before that. And a track called Take Me to Your Leader. And she said that she was inspired to write the song during the COVID years. She was inspired by Prime Minister Jacinta Ardern, the former Prime Minister of New Zealand. And she said, it's all about love, about respect, paying attention, listening and responding, which Jacinta Ardern was well known for. And anyway, that inspired Jonas Policewoman, otherwise known as Joan Wasser. And before that, Billy Larkin and the Delegates. I've dug that track out of the crates. That was recorded way back in the 60s. And, I like that style of music. And the track was called Coochie Frito Man, whatever that means. And we started off with a track from Crosby, Stills, Nash & Young, 4 and 20, that came off their debut album, Deja Vu. And it was sung by Stephen Stills. It's 5:42. The time is flying past very quickly. And at 6 o'clock, we're going to have Frida with Rob Minogue. So stick around for that. In the meantime, I can squeeze a few more tracks in. Or actually, I better play some sponsors' ads and then we'll go on with the music.
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0: Wow, what a voice. That was Frederick James Mullis Jr., professionally known as Uri James, and a track called It Doesn't Matter Now. And before that, Gil Scott Heron, the American poet and musician, known primarily for his late 1960s work as a spoken word performer. And you might know him from his probably most well-known track, The Revolution Will Not Be Televised. That track I played was called Gun, I guess a commentary on the gun culture in the United States. And we started off with the English virtual band created by Blur member Damon Albarn. The band was called is called Gorillaz, and that track was Humility, featuring George Benson on guitar. It's time for me to bid you farewell. It's look like it's going to be a nice weekend, a long weekend, of course. King's birthday, I think. It's kind of used to calling it the Queen's birthday for so long. The King's birthday, Readers and Writers Festival, so there's going to be a lot of people in town for that. Anyway, I hope you have a great weekend, and I shall be back again next Tuesday, same time, 4 to 6. And I'm going to take you out with Public Service Broadcasting and a track called EVA.
1: And now a new breakthrough in space conquests. For the first time, the spaceman has to leave the ship and step out into open space. The first one to do this was Alexei Leonov. Everything is

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1: Hello, I'm Alyssa Delfs. Vaccination is not a silver bullet, but biosecurity is the strongest tool Australia has to the H5 bird flu. That was the message from authorities speaking from Adelaide today. They're responding to the first case of bird flu in a mammal after it was confirmed in a second seal today, with fears it could spread to sea lion populations as well. Queensland also recorded its second case of the virus this morning. Claire Scriven, Minister for Primary Industries, says the government is strengthening its response to the flu.
2: So native birds here at Clearland Wildlife Park, including orange-bellied parrots and regent honeyeaters, have now been approved for vaccination as part of our response. Magpie geese, Australian pelicans, regent parrots and red-tailed black cockatoos. So initially we'll see up to 100 native birds being vaccinated, and that will be across more than 30 species.
1: Criminals in Western Australia will no longer be able to rely on good character references in court sentencing hearings as a chance to reduce their punishment. Western Australia's Attorney General says the reforms were introduced today and aim to ensure sentencing focuses on the crime committed, not on the reputation of the offender. It also reduces the potential for inequality in sentencing, where well-connected individuals can get an advantage because of their good character references, often written by friends, family and colleagues. Consumers are calling for tougher penalties and more transparency in the recycling of old tyres. Tyre Stewardship Australia's latest data shows many rogue operators are pocketing the disposal fee and dumping them in the bush or paddocks for council to clean up. Over 90% want national rules requiring tyres to be properly collected and recycled to be introduced. TSA's Sandra Scalisi is calling for governments to close the loopholes and remove the rogues.
3: 80% say councils shouldn't have to spend ratepayer money cleaning up someone else's mess. That's all the illegally dumped tyres that we're seeing in our communities. People want transparency and fairness in the system.
1: Ocean temperatures reached a record high on Friday and Saturday, and experts are concerned about the impacts. According to the European Climate Change Service, Copernicus, the average surface temperatures of Earth's oceans outside of the polar regions was 21.1 degrees Celsius. Speaking to the ABC, coastal oceanographer Charitha Patriarchi says an El Nino system is expected to continue strengthening over the coming months, adding heat to the system.
4: It is the mean around the whole of the oceans. There are areas where there is cooler water and there is areas where there is warmer water. With the current El Nino conditions, which will continue till the end of this year and beyond, the temperatures would keep rising and keep higher because the El Nino is what we call the warm stage of the oceans.
1: And in entertainment news, National Treasure 3 is in development with Nicolas Cage on board. In 2004 and 2007, the now 62-year-old played treasure hunter Benjamin Franklin Gates. And while he previously ruled out returning to the role, the film's director has revealed both he and Cage are now on board for the new project. And taking a look at sport in AFL, Jake Colajasny is back at Geelong training after he was caught up in the club's concussion controversy. The 2022 Premiership player has not played at AFL or VFL level since details emerged of his deal with the Cats. The AFL has issued Geelong a please explain over its inclusion of a waiver in Colajasny's 2024 contract following several concussions. The league is finalising its investigation and could sanction Geelong with a significant fine.
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0: Welcome to Bellingen's Voices of the 20th Century, history and memories of the Bellingen area from 1901 to 2001. Today we hear from Jeff Habgood about amusements for young lads in Bellingen in the 1950s, the perils of egg collecting, playing music, and Cole Joy and the Joy Boys.
1: My early memories were mainly of sort of wandering around Bellingen with my peers, generally being some kind of Indians, I suppose. I mean, we were very sort of warlike young fellows, and I can remember some considerably dangerous battles that occurred at the old Pound Yards, which is where the preschool is now. Some very fierce things occurred there. I don't know how we survived it, actually. I clearly remember one event there. I must have been only 8 or 9 years old, and we discovered these wonderful things called shields, made of a piece of cardboard with a couple of loops of rope or string through it to put our arms through it to protect ourselves. And I remember one fellow on the opposing team threw this almighty javelin at me, and I held my shield up to ward it off, and the javelin came straight through the shield, narrowly missing my head. So there was lots of stuff like that. We were quite ferocious, really. I remember having arrows. I'd found in a dead echidna that was decomposed, and I was able to remove most of the spines from it. And I had a collection of these things for many years, and I was continually making arrows with one of these things tied very tightly to the point of it. I mean, they were very dangerous weapons, really, and we had the usual slingshots and things, mainly intent upon destroying anything that moves. That was in the early days. There wasn't really much Max. There were scouts, but that was a little later too. But those early years, there really wasn't very much for us. And when we see our kids sort of wandering the streets in gangs today, we look on it with horror. But I suppose that's what we were doing, really, just hanging out and making absolute pests of ourselves.
0: One of the hobbies that a lot of young lads had was to collect birds' eggs.
1: Oh, dear. Yes, well, I suppose I consider myself very much an environmentalist these days, and I certainly have a great love and respect for nature and the natural environment, and I do shrink a bit from our activities in those days. Yes, as my father before me, I was a great collector of birds' eggs, and there was a considerable amount of kudos involved in this. The one with the largest collection of birds' eggs was looked upon very highly. And our nemesis was Snow Glide, of course, and it didn't seem to matter where we were up a tree in and around Bellingen robbing a bird's nest, and Snow would come along, and that was just the worst thing. He was so fierce. Often we would have to stay up the tree until he went away because we were in fear of some kind of beating or at least a severe tongue lashing should we come down from the tree. But yes, I think we probably didn't do very much to ensure the survival of some bird species around the area.
0: When you would see Snow Glide later on, would he still be unhappy about you as a person?
1: Or? No, not at all. No, he was a very nice man, Snow, but I think he had such a love for the environment, and in particular the bird life, that it absolutely enraged him that we were behaving in such a barbarian fashion by taking these bird eggs. No, but he was quite okay too, as long as we weren't discovered in the act of plundering the local bird life. Max, I just might say that in those days the town was absolutely full of sparrows. Now, I noticed in these last few years you very, very seldom see a sparrow here. But truly every tree in Bellingen seemed to be just have dozens and dozens of sparrows' nests in it. There's Queensland firewheel trees that grow in Oak Street. Now, those trees haven't really grown very much in my memory. They've always been about that size, but they were certainly absolutely full of sparrows' nests. And also the starlings, there were some large numbers of bunya pines. Well, not a large number, but there were certainly some stands of very mature bunya pine trees in Bellingen. And they were absolutely full of starlings' nests. And the memorial hall in the ceiling was a favourite nesting place for starlings, so much so that we were often infested by lice that would fall through the ceiling of the memorial hall. There has been a significant change in bird life. I mean, that particular one to the positive, with the absence of sparrows and starlings.
0: One of the things that you became interested in was music. Could you tell me a bit about the status of music in the Bellingen area when you were a teenager, and what was going on, what the scene was like?
1: Well, I didn't hear a lot of music other than a bit on the radio, and in our home we'd never had a record player or anything like that, although my father professed to love music, and my mother certainly had plenty of old songbooks and things around the place. I think my father took me to the Bellingen Shire Band, which was a brass band, and I was given a cornet, and I learned to play it very quickly, and I think reasonably well, because I hadn't been playing it very long when I found myself playing as a solo at various community events. I played fanfares for debutante balls and various other things. But the band, the Bellingen Shire Band, was very much involved in all kinds of community events. For example, we used to play at the Bellingen Park at halftime at the football. And anything that was on around town, we stayed involved in. Certainly Anzac Day, we played for the Anzac March. And the Bellingen Band had some kind of affiliation with the Blacktown Brass Band, which was a very, very fine champion brass band. They were New South Wales champion many times, and they used to come here once a year and were billeted in the town, and they would be very much involved with the Bellingen Band at that time. It was just a great influence on we musicians. And on the Sunday night before they left, they played what they called a sacred concert in the Memorial Hall, and that was always extremely well attended. Sometime during that time, I heard jazz on the radio for the first time, and that totally fired my imagination, and I very quickly formed what I thought was a jazz band in Bellingen from a few willing souls that probably knew just a little less than I knew, which wasn't very much. But nevertheless, we had quite a few bands, and we played at school socials. And I remember that country and western music was fairly common around the place. I mean, there wasn't a lot of music in that sense, Max, not like there is now in Bellingen. But the quality of it seemed, I think, to be very high. The Elizabethan Theatre brought many kinds of cultural events to Bellingen. We saw Shakespeare, Gilbert and Sullivan, some light opera, marionettes. I suppose for me as a teenager, the biggest thing that happened in Bellingen was the Coljoy and the Joy Boys came to town and played at the Memorial Hall. I think I wasn't allowed to go to it. I think I might have sneaked out. My parents went to bed very early. I think I might have sneaked out, stood in the foyer of the Memorial Hall listening to the music until half time, when someone kindly let me in for free. And I was very excited about that, because Coljoy and the Joy Boys in those days had a hit called Smoky Mokes. It was a clarinet solo, of all things. I know it sounds odd in the rock and roll sense, but it was. And in the second half, I was fortunate enough to hear them perform Smoky Mokes. So that was a pretty big thing.
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3: He's a professional criminal. His last offence, a bank robbery in January. Fired three shots, but Killick was in and gone in a few seconds. It was too dangerous to shoot at the airborne helicopter before Killick and his partner hijacked a car. Police were on the scene within minutes.

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0: Welcome to Bellingen's Voices of the 20th Century, history and memories of the Bellingen area from 1901 to 2001. Today, Carl Foster tells us his story of starting work in 1945 as a bowser boy and moving on to owning his own garage in Bellingen.
1: It was 1945, the war had only ended a few months, and jobs were pretty hard to get. I had the idea that I'd like to have a trade. Well, Dad said, you've got to have a trade of some sort. You've got to be a butcher, baker, or a plumber, or a carpenter, or a mechanic, or whatever. And I had a bit of an idea that I'd like to be a carpenter, but getting a job as a carpenter or with a builder was impossible. Any jobs going were all taken up by ex-servicemen, but fortunately there was a job going as a bowser boy and rouseabout with Charlie Jackson, who had the garage situated in 40 Hyde Street, Bellingen. That's opposite the post office. Now, Charlie Jackson was the bus proprietor for this area. He had two buses that used to run to the railway station night and morning, picking up for the passengers, parcels and so forth. So he needed a bowser boy to look after the bowser and rouse about and so forth. That job was going. I left school on the Friday. On the Thursday afternoon, the Catholic school always broke up. We left school then and I started there the very next day. I'm still a bit sour about that because I missed out on my 6 weeks holiday. But however, it was a job and that's the way it started with me. Well, I stayed there working with Charlie Jackson for 2 years, and in the meantime, a chap called Jack Hotchkins had started a business at the top of the town. The building is now occupied by Martin with his garage. Jack was an auctioneer, real estate agent, and sold farm machinery. Then, about 1950, the power came on in the rural areas around here. Up till then, the power only went out as far as the where Bellingen Motel is now, and the town area and East End. The NRE, or it was then known as the Clarence River County Council, continued to put the power onto the rural areas, Thora Road up to Thora, out to Gonefa, Briarfield and so on. It took them a few years to get it all completed. So when that went on, Jack took on selling refrigerators, washing machines, electrical appliances and the so on. So that was all incorporated in what I was selling there. We sold quite a few farms because people were... You can always sell a farm because people buy it today, 12 months' time, they don't like it, so you can sell that same farm over again. There's one thing about it, you're selling the earth but there's no dirt, if you want to put it that way.
2: Yes.
1: You can sell it over and over again, it doesn't wear out, it only gets better. However, then he also took on the agency for Morris Motor Cars, so we were selling Morris Oxfords, Morris Miners, and included in that was the Nuffield franchise, which was Wolseley's, Riley's and MG's. Strangely enough, we sold a few MG Tourers, we sold quite a few Wolseley sedans and two Riley's. Riley's weren't the best motor car in this area because it was a lot of dirt road and they were very low to the ground. But they did do the job, but because of that reason they were always hard to sell. However, I spent almost 5 years working with Jack, and then I decided I was a bit over 21, and I decided it was nearly time to strike out on my own. I went back to Jackson, who was old and feeble and battling on to survive. I went back to see if he would sell me the business and I'd rent the premises from him. That included just the top shop. Now the bottom of it, it was in two levels, and the bottom was the work area, workshop area where he housed the buses and worked on them. So he condescended to sell me the business, and so I went from there, and on the 1st of October 1952, I started my own business that was Jackson's garage.
0: That's quite a young age to take on that kind of thing in those days. Did you have a lot of help?
1: Well, I didn't have any financial help from my family. Well, they didn't have any finance available. I had to rely on the bank manager to give me a bit of help, and that was very difficult because I didn't own anything. I didn't have any land. I didn't have much. All I had was a motor car, which I'll mention was a Morris Minor. I bought that on the 1st of August 1950, and it cost £598, 12 and sixpence. Included in that was the third-party insurance. It was 16 shillings. I think it was only 15 shillings for a driver's licence. It was a young age, but I started off, I was just selling petrol. I was repairing push bikes because I had been repairing push bikes from a very early age at home, in the car shed at home. I had a little business on the side going there for while I was still going to school. I fixed everything that came in, that kids gave me and people gave me. I even fixed a few umbrellas, would you believe it? But it didn't matter what it was. If they wanted it fixed, they seemed to bring it to me and I'd fix it for them.
0: So you obviously had a passion for the fixing things and being a mechanic, I guess. How long was it then, Carl, that you moved up the street?
1: Well, I continued working there. I felt I needed to make another move. I felt that the premises weren't sufficiently good enough. The petrol bowsers were sitting out right on the edge of the footpath. They were undesirable for modern standards. The Shire Council had the pressure on me to get rid of those bowsers on the footpath. Well, it was impossible to make a drive-in garage at number 40 Hyde Street. I drove up and down the street one night looking at all the shops, and I said that Exchange Hotel site would be very good for what I want. But there's no way in the world would they be pulling down a hotel. Much to my surprise, 12 months later, the hotel proprietor came to misfortune. The hotel business was shut down. And it wasn't very long later, they put the premises up for auction. But however, I didn't even go to the auction because I didn't have enough money. Anyway, 6 months down the track, they pulled the pub down. The council made the brewery pull it down, and it was a better pub than the Federal. It was a really lovely old building, but the council said, oh, that building's got to come down, it's an eyesore. Well, what was the next eyesore was the vacant block of ground with weeds growing on it 10 foot high, and I have a photograph to prove it. And that was a big eyesore, and it was there for 12 months. And it made the town look derelict. It was a backward step. So I went to Sydney, Sawtooth and Company, the people who owned the land, and said, do you need to sell it? Yes, we're desperate to sell it. They sold it to me at arrangements that I will not disclose. However, then, once I got the land, then I had to put a building on it. So it, I will admit, it took about 15 months before I got that building established that I can move in.
0: And what year was that?
1: Well, I moved in December 1970. It was 1968 when I bought the land. I did a great deal of the work myself, early mornings, late at night. All the yakka work was done by myself, and then I got a chap in to help me. Romeo De Guillermo came to help with the concreting. Romeo and another worker, Alan Cuthell. Alan's a local builder. They helped me do the concreting. I got a bricklayer in to do the brickwork. It was all organised, totally organised by myself. And then all the yakka work, the shovelling and the mixing of cement and concrete and mortar and all that sort of stuff, putting the roof on, building the awning out over the front, that was all my own yakka. I'd get there at daylight of a morning and then I'd work on till 7:30 or so. Then I'd go down and open the other building, the business down the bottom, work there during the day, and then at 6 o'clock I'd come back and I'd work on there with a lead light or whatever I had to and so on. Eventually I got the job done. Actually, it was being built at the same time as the Sydney Opera House. And, of course, all the locals were saying, oh, when will the Opera House be open? You know, I did get a fair bit of flack from a lot of the locals because it was taking me so long to get the job done. But it didn't matter. I got the job done.
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1: Hello and welcome back to Metal Guru, a program, excuse me, I have a frog in my throat, a program where we play classic rock and heavy metal music. My name's Rowan and on this week's program, we're going to hear from lots of your favourites and mine, including some Guns N' Roses and some Def Leppard and some Baby Metal and some Judas Priest. And we're going to have a couple of slightly different ones that we haven't heard from nearly so much, including some Green Jello and some Girl School and some Jet Boy. So, yeah, buckle up. And hopefully you will enjoy the next 2 hours of classic rock and heavy metal. And a quick warning, these are heavy metal songs, which mostly fall into the category of adult-oriented rock. So there may be an occasional expletive. If I'm on the ball enough and got my little monitor on hearing, I'll put on the 2-second jingle saying, warning, there's bad language coming, but I don't always pick it. Anyway, I hope you enjoy everything that we've got tonight. And to get us underway, we've got a classic Aerosmith with Jeannie's Got a Gun.

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And you are listening to Metal Guru on 93.3 and 107.3 to Triple B. And that was Guns N' Roses with Welcome to the Jungle. Before that, we had Motley Crue with Danger. And we started with Aerosmith and Janie's Got a Gun. Still to come, we've got music from Deep Purple and Baby Metal. And up next, we've got Def Leppard.

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And Green Jello are actually an American comedy rock band. But yes, I thought that was funny. It was a combination of Anarchy in the UK, which I think was originally a Sex Pistols, and then they chucked in a whole lot about Fred Flintstone and everything. But yeah, hope you enjoyed it. It gave me a good laugh. Before that, we had Pucifer with The Undertaker, and we started with Def Leppard and Armageddon It. And still to come, we've got music from Judas Priest and Baby Metal, and up next, we've got some Deep Purple.

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And you are listening to Metal Guru on 93.3 and 107.32 Triple B. And that was Metal Church with Battalions. Before that, we had Baby Metal with one of my favourite songs, Gimme Chocolate. And we started with Deep Purple and Smoke on the Water. Still to come, we've got music from Metallica and Hailstorm. And up next, we've got some Judas Priest.

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And that was Hailstorm with Wicked Ways. I really like that. And before that, we had Rammstein with Adios. And we started with Judas Priest and Screaming for Vengeance. Still to come, we've got some Ozzy Osbourne and some Led Zeppelin. And up next, we've got Metallica.

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And that was Ozzy Osbourne with Crack Cocaine. And before that we had Grinspoon with DX times 3 or Dead Cat times 3. And we started with Metallica and Cyanide. Still to come, we've got some music from Five Finger Death Punch and Avenged Sevenfold and some Black Sabbath. But up next we've got Led Zeppelin.

0: And that was Great White with All Over Now. Before that, we had A Life Divided with Game Over. And we started with Led Zeppelin and Whole Lot of Love. And we're almost at the end of our Metal Guru program for this week. But don't go away, because up next, I think we've still got some Peter Cudlip with Classicals for Everyone. And still to come, we've got some Jet Boy and some Avenged Sevenfold and some Black Sabbath. And up next, we've got Five Finger Death Punch.
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0: And that was Avenged Sevenfold with critical acclaim. Before that, we had Jet Boy with Bullfrog Pond. And we started with Five Finger Death Punch and War is the Answer. And, yeah, up next we've got Ace Frehley, some Girl School, and, yeah, still to come, we've got some Black Sabbath.
1: Come on, Doc.
2: Let's have it.
1: But the Krell forgot one thing.
2: Yes, what?
1: Monsters, John.

And sorry, that was Girl School with Emergency. Before that, we had Saxon with Heavy Metal Thunder, and we started with Ace Frehley and Immortal Pleasures. And that brings us to the end of our Metal Guru program for this week. Thank you so much for joining me, and I hope you've enjoyed it half as much as I have. My name's Roanne. I'll be back again with another 2 hours of classic rock and heavy metal next week. Until then, stay safe, keep on rocking, and to finish us off tonight, we've got some classic Black Sabbath.

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2: Hello, all you good people of the Bellingen Shire and beyond. My name is Peter Cudlip, and I am a little sad to say this is the last Classical for Everyone show for 2BBB. Through the support, indulgence, and good graces of a bunch of people, I have been coming over your airwaves for a little over 3 years, but I am, well, maybe a little selfishly, migrating my efforts to a podcast version of the show, which you can find in all the usual places if you're interested, and you won't be surprised to know it's called Classical for Everyone. But right now, I want to say thank you to the people who helped me over the years make it into your radios. Kai Rugrock, Elaine Garley, Vanessa Nugent, Margot Strong, Rodney Vandervliet, Clinton Schramm, Leo Bradney George, and a whole bunch of people I never got to meet. The many, many volunteers, sponsors, and subscribers. All the people who make a contribution to keeping 2BBB on air. But my biggest debts are to the Raleigh residents, Deborah and Mike Tyson, to the girl Deb introduced me to, my amazing wife, Barbara Schmidt, and to the late, great Mr. Jeffrey Sanders, known round these parts for all too few years for his Monday afternoon 2BBB show, Kicking It with the Colonel. And he's still missed every day. The man who got me on the radio. And for two happy hours 3 years ago, we were on 2BBB together. Please indulge me with a 3-minute excerpt from that show.
3: Well, 80-year-old Mick Jagger. Nice. Doing it all. We're going to fade him down just a little bit. So, Pete, those are three of your choices for music. As a classical guy, I'm just going to pigeonhole you here just for
4: Yeah, no, please do.
3: Why not?
4: That's fine. Absolutely.
3: As a classical guy, so you chose, that's kind of a 60s bracket that you sent through. How did you get into this? I mean, you know, A, great choices, by the way. So, you know, nice.
4: Thanks.
3: Bold as Love, Hendrix.
4: Well, that's a special one because that reminds me of a time I met a nice American man. It's also an opportunity I can say hello to a couple of very special people, Deborah and Barbara, who I suspect are listening, who were also there at that playing of that vinyl.
3: I do remember that. And then that led to a search for Rock and Roll Animal after that.
4: Which was not in the apartment at the time. I found it years later in Tower Records in New York was where I finally found a copy of Rock and Roll Animal, I think.
3: Yeah, but all the Hendrix stuff's great.
4: Just fantastic. And again, you know, you're growing up, you're a kid, you're listening to this stuff at the same time, you're going, oh, okay, I think I'll learn piano because that could be fun. Yeah. And I think it was learning the piano but badly, and I stress, terribly, followed by being terrible at playing the guitar. And even worse at playing the electric guitar, I think that helped go, oh, there's all this other music out there. And it does, as I would argue. It all crosses over. It all feeds into the thing. So, yeah, but that was incredibly important, all that young rock and roll stuff that you listened to as a kid.
3: Did you start out liking classical? Or because when I grew up, you just listened to what was on the radio. And your parents had records. I mean, my parents had show tunes and stuff like that, of which I still quite like. But Broadway, I never made it to. But it's an interesting thing. I mean, how did you, did your parents always have classical music in the house?
4: No. A little bit. It shows you, I mean, Herb Albert and the Tijuana Brass was big.
3: Best album cover of all time. Yeah,
4: absolutely. We
3: whipped cream and other delights.
4: All of that. It, I think there was some Tom Jones around, and Neil Diamond was particularly big in their circle. Okay. Hot August Night was being played, and things like that. So there was some interesting. There was some interesting music around. But no, I think it was the happy accident of being the one kid in the, you know, call it musical appreciation class, who actually went, that's right, as opposed to the other 32 who went, please let me out of here. I'm being tortured.
3: Where's Barnsley?
4: Anything better? Yeah. Is anything with an electric, you know, with an electrification?
3: Yeah.
4: And why do I have to be so quiet? Because that's the thing. One of the first ways to kill off people's enjoyment of classical music is to say, oh, you have to be quiet. I can't tap my feet. I'm not allowed to clap. You go. No. It's as a huge collection of incredible music and amazing performance. There are some spectacularly good ways that they can dissuade people from enjoying it or participating. It's a very clever thing. I hope there might be a few listeners out there for whom that brought back some good memories. And I also hope very much that you enjoy this final classical for everyone on 2BBB. So, on with the show.

Hello, everyone. Welcome to 2BBB's Classical for Everyone show. 2 hours of great music from the last few hundred years. My name is Peter Cudlip, and I hope that all you good people of the Bellingen Shire and beyond enjoy the music. And don't let me forget our streaming audience, wherever and whenever you might be listening. If you're listening live, I hope you were able to listen to the terrific shows that preceded this one. Metal Guru with Rohan, if it's Tuesday night, and Storytime with Michael Vlasto, if it's Wednesday. This week's show is music inspired by the plays of William Shakespeare. The relationship between classical music and the plays of Shakespeare is one of the longest and most productive partnerships in the history of either art form. Composers have been drawn to Shakespeare's plays for over 4 centuries, and there is a vast amount of music to choose from. I've got pieces ranging from the 19th century to the 21st, and they are from Felix Mendelssohn, Sergei Prokofiev, Benjamin Britten, Hector Berlioz, Giuseppe Verdi, Dmitri Shostakovich, Frederick Delius, and Thomas Adès. First up is Felix Mendelssohn, and specifically the overture he wrote to Shakespeare's A Midsummer Night's Dream. Mendelssohn was 17 years old when he wrote this music. 17, according to my AI pal Claude. That is one of those facts that you either find inspiring or deeply discouraging, depending on your temperament and your current relationship with your own creative output. A Midsummer Night's Dream is a comedy about love, magic, mistaken identity, and the chaos that results when a powerful fairy king and queen fall out in an enchanted forest outside Athens. There are mortals wandering lost among the trees, the king of the fairies playing tricks on his own queen, and a group of bumbling amateur actors who have wandered in to rehearse a play. It is, to put it plainly, a wonderful mess. Mendelssohn had read the play in a German translation by August Schlegel, which was remarkable in itself. Schlegel's translations were so good that Germans sometimes claimed Shakespeare was actually better in German. Whether or not that is true, something about the play caught fire in the imagination of this teenage prodigy in Berlin in the summer of 1826. Of all the pieces I'm playing in this week's show, this is perhaps the best known, which makes sense as it has had 200 years to get a following. For a bunch of people, the sound world Mendelssohn created is almost instantly conjured up when they hear the words A Midsummer Night's Dream. The overture is about 11 and a half minutes long. George Zell conducts the Cleveland Orchestra. Felix Mendelssohn's Overture to A Midsummer Night's Dream.

That was Felix Mendelssohn's Overture to A Midsummer Night's Dream. George Zell conducted the Cleveland Orchestra. The next piece moves from An Enchanted Forest to the streets of Verona, and from the delicate mercurial world of Mendelssohn to something altogether more dangerous and earthbound. Sergei Prokofiev wrote his ballet based on Shakespeare's tragedy Romeo and Juliet in 1935 and 1936. The section I'm going to play is called Dance of the Knights, and it is worth knowing a little about where it appears in the story. The Montagues and the Capulets are the two feuding, wealthy Veronese families at the heart of the play. And this music accompanies a grand formal ball at the Capulet house. Romeo, who is a Montague and has no business being there at all, has gatecrashed. And it is here that he first sees Juliet, who is a Capulet. The music could not be further from gatecrashing. It is massive, formal, deliberately imposing. Prokofiev gives the Capulets, the hosts, the powerful family on their own ground, music of almost crushing authority. This is about 6 minutes long. Andre Previn conducts the London Symphony Orchestra. Prokofiev's Dance of the Knights from his ballet Romeo and Juliet.

That was The Dance of the Nights from Sergei Prokofiev's ballet Romeo and Juliet. Andrei Previn conducted the London Symphony Orchestra. Back now to the Enchanted Forest outside Athens, because this show includes two pieces drawn from A Midsummer Night's Dream, the Mendelssohn overture I played at the beginning of the show, and now music from Benjamin Britten's opera, based on the same play, written in 1960, 134 years after Mendelssohn. When Britten wrote his opera, he and his partner, the singer Peter Peers, adapted the play into the opera libretto themselves. To do this, they cut more than half the play. And yet, I would argue you really don't miss what was lost. It is a totally masterful adaptation, and they only added one line of their own invention, a little bit of plot clarification that really replaced a fifth of the play. Anyway, the section I am going to play comes from early on in the opera. It is night, the forest, and Oberon, the king of the fairies, is singing. In Britten's opera, Oberon is written not for a male voice of the kind you might expect, a baritone or a tenor, but for a countertenor. A countertenor is a male singer who uses a technique that produces a voice in a much higher register. The effect is otherworldly, which is precisely the point. The countertenor singing Oberon here is Alfred Deller, one of the great countertenors of the 20th century, and in fact, one of the singers most responsible for bringing the countertenor voice back into serious musical life. If you compare what you are about to hear with the Mendelssohn overture, both pieces about the same play, both trying to conjure the same enchanted forest, the difference is fascinating. Mendelssohn's forest shimmers and sparkles. Britten's forest is stranger, darker, and more genuinely unsettling. They just happen to be extraordinary in completely different ways. This section, Welcome Wanderer, is about 4 minutes long. It includes a setting of some very lovely poetry, the sweetness of which undercuts Oberon's malevolent intent to make life very complicated for his lover, Titania. And I'm going to follow that section with the scene where the Athenian tradesmen have their first rehearsal in the forest. Another 7 minutes of opera comedy. And yes, that is a thing. The composer, Benjamin Britten, conducts the London Symphony Orchestra.

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0: A lover is more condoling.
1: Bellows Mender.
3: Here, Peter Quince.
1: Flute, you must take Thisbe on you.
3: What is Thisbe?
0: Thisbe?

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1: 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And you may speak as small as you will.
0: And I may hide my face. Let me place this little...

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Here is a play fitted of you, the lines marked, written.

0: entreat you, request you, and desire you to come them by tonight. Here will we rehearse anon. We will meet. And here we may rehearse most obscenely and courageously. Take pains, be perfect. Adieu,
1: adieu,
0: adieu,
1: adieu,
0: adieu. At the view's over we meet.
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2: 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All right, back to this week's Classical for Everyone, music inspired by the plays of William Shakespeare. And another take on the play Romeo and Juliet. The French composer Hector Berlioz wrote what he called a dramatic symphony based on Romeo and Juliet in 1839. It's a large-scale work for orchestra, chorus and soloists, and it is one of his most ambitious undertakings. And within it there is a section called the scène d'amour, the love scene, that is, I think, a quite ravishingly beautiful piece of music. Now, considering there are singers elsewhere in the work, Berlioz made an interesting choice. In this love scene, there are no singers, no soprano as Juliet, no tenor as Romeo. The scene is played entirely by the orchestra. And Berlioz was quite explicit about why. He felt that the moment in the play when Romeo and Juliet first declare their love to each other, the famous balcony scene, was simply too great, too overwhelming in its emotion to be expressed by mere human voices singing words. He needed something else. He needed the orchestra to do it. The result is 15 minutes of music that does something very few pieces can manage. I think it makes you feel like you really are actually witnessing something private and tender and fragile. And I say that as someone who is never quite connected with the music of Berlioz. And maybe that is about to change. Riccardo Muti conducts the Philadelphia Orchestra, Hector Berlioz's Scène d'amour from Romeo and Juliet.

That was the love scene from Hector Berlioz's dramatic symphony, Romeo and Juliet. Riccardo Muti conducted the Philadelphia Orchestra. And you are listening to 2BBB's Classical for Everyone show. 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Giuseppe Verdi's opera Otello is considered by opera people as one of the supreme achievements of the form. Verdi wrote it in 1887 when he was 73 years old, working with the librettist Arrigo Boato and very closely following Shakespeare's play Othello. The section I'm going to play comes at the very end of the opera. Otello, a general for the Republic of Venice, has, through the poisonous scheming of his subordinate Iago, been convinced that his wife Desdemona has been unfaithful to him, and he has killed her. And now, at the very end of the opera, he has discovered the truth, that she was innocent, that he had been manipulated, that he has destroyed the thing he loved most in the world. What Verdi does musically in these final minutes is pretty extraordinary. The voice has to carry everything, the ruin of a great man, the memory of love, and the taking of his own life. The piece is called Niun Me Tema, which translates roughly from the Italian as Let No One Fear Me Now. The tenor singing Otello here is Mario Del Monaco. Herbert von Karajan conducts the Vienna Philharmonic. It's about 5 minutes long.

0: That was Mario Del Monaco as Otello with the Vienna Philharmonic, conducted by Herbert von Karajan in the final scene from Giuseppe Verdi's opera Otello, based on the play Othello by William Shakespeare. And now here are a couple of words from our sponsors.
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2: 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Okay, up next, music inspired by Shakespeare's play Hamlet. It's worth just taking a moment to state the premise of the play. A ghost is seen stalking the battlements of the Danish royal castle Elsinore. Hamlet, the prince of Denmark, believes it is his recently deceased father, the king. The ghost claims that his brother poisoned him to win the crown and calls upon Hamlet to avenge his murder. The play follows Hamlet's agonized, circling struggle to act on what he knows or what he believes he knows in a court where he can trust almost no one. In 1964, the Soviet film director Grigory Kozintsev made what many people believe is the greatest version of Hamlet ever committed to the screen, and the composer Dmitri Shostakovich wrote the music for it. Staging Shakespeare in the Soviet Union in the 1960s was not a straightforward artistic decision. Kozintsev had been working on a version of Hamlet for years, and the themes of the play, a man of conscience trapped in a corrupt and murderous court, surrounded by surveillance, forced to pretend madness to navigate to the truth, these themes were not, I think it's fair to say, without contemporary resonance in Soviet Russia. Whether the authorities recognized the parallel or chose not to, the film was made. And it is remarkable. I'm going to play you the whole orchestral suite. It is in 8 parts and is a bit over 30 minutes long. Leonid Grin conducts the Berlin Radio Symphony Orchestra with Dmitri Shostakovich's Hamlet Suite.

That was Dmitri Shostakovich's Hamlet Suite. Leonid Grin conducted the Berlin Radio Symphony Orchestra. The next piece is the one in this show that has the most tenuous connection with Shakespeare, and I want to be upfront about that, but I think the music is well worth playing. Frederick Delius was a British composer born in Bradford in 1862, and he wrote an opera called A Village Romeo and Juliet. The title borrows from Shakespeare, but the story is not Shakespeare's. The opera is based on a novella by the Swiss author Gottfried Keller, written in 1856, which itself drew on a real news story Keller had read about two young Swiss villagers whose families were locked in a bitter land dispute and who chose to die together rather than to live apart. The connection to Shakespeare's Romeo and Juliet is real, as Keller was clearly thinking of the play, but Delius' opera, well, it has its own story, a long way from Verona. This is the 10-minute section called The Walk to the Paradise Garden. Sir Charles Mackerras conducts the Welsh National Opera Orchestra from Frederick Delius' A Village Romeo and Juliet.

to the final classical for everyone on 2BBB. Thanks again to everyone here at the station and our fabulous subscribers, volunteers and sponsors. I think there is time for one final piece, and I'm going to say goodbye with some more of Benjamin Britten's opera, A Midsummer Night's Dream. This is the final 5 minutes, the song Now the Hungry Lion Roars. All the comedy has now been resolved, and Puck, Oberon and Titania bless the lovers whose adventures have driven the plot with some very beautiful music. In this recording, Elizabeth Harwood, Alfred Deller and Stephen Terry are the singers, and Benjamin Britten himself conducts the London Symphony Orchestra. Thanks again, everyone, and farewell. It's been a great pleasure to be on your radios.

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0: Babagung orang nyanyawaja riula darala. 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Yamage nganyundi barmaran gungumbu bin. 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Yam nginundi wajar, yam nganyundi wajar, ngibur gungumbu wala. My land, this is your land, so let's be friends. Yinige, this radio station, Triple B, is on Gumbangir homeland. You.
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7: This week on Spotlight, I'm spotlighting the album Lion Den. It comes from Shelley Wyatt, out of Christchurch in New Zealand, and is under the banner of Elskin Fly. Shelley, originally from Alaska and relocated to New Zealand 20-odd years ago, and has a very close passion for her heritage. Her grandmother used to use the term Elskin while she was growing up, and it has a very special meaning for the singer-songwriter. She works under the name of Elskin Fly, but we know her as Shelley Wyatt. Let's feature a triple play from the 10 tracks. We'll open up with the title track, Lion Den, follow it up with Ride, and the third is How Dare You.

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I'm spotlighting the album from Christchurch-based Elskin Fly. In fact, Shelley Wyatt is Elskin Fly. The album is 10 tracks, all from the pen of Shelley Wyatt. And it's a very personal journey at times of her heritage, growing up, and the memories of a young singer-songwriter. Back to another triple play. Gloria, Keep on Drinking. We'll follow it up with Hard Grass Life.

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Final triple play, Prairie Seas, Find Your Way, and Spring.

Well, folks, if you're wanting to get hold of a physical copy, you can do so by Googling Elskin Fly or go to Bandcamp. 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That's Elskin, E-L-S-K-A-N, Fly, F-L-Y. The final track is a very special one, not that the others haven't been. It was conceived during pregnancy and took a long time to finish. The idea was changed following the birth of her son, and she finished the track and recorded You'll Always Have Me.

Well, that's the 10 tracks from Else Can Fly, Shelley Wyatt's album, and Lion Den, that album. With a bit of time up our sleeve, we'll turn our attention to new country music singles to radio over my desk. The first of our new recordings comes from Dean Perrett's sister, Kerry Perrett, with Dusty Dreams. Kathy Carve is along with Queen of the Rocking Chair. Connie Kiss Anderson has done a remix on Gone Wishin'.

Well, that's about it for Spotlight this week. I trust you've enjoyed the complete 10 tracks from the album Lion Den, from Shelley Wyatt's project Else Can Fly. There's been new radio singles there as well. And with that in mind, I'm Kevin Walsh. Thank you for your company. It's most appreciated. You take care now. Until I catch you again sometime soon, bye for now. Appreciated. You take care now. Until I catch you again sometime soon, bye for now.

0: Welcome to Bellingen's Voices of the 20th Century, history and memories of the Bellingen area from 1901 to 2001. Today we hear from Peter Geddes about the beginnings of 2BBFM, reporting on local council and the good news.
1: I think in that same time frame, Stephen Abel came to Bellingen, and I came back from Trania Creek, and actually Stephen had set up a little studio in the back of a lawyer's office or Ted Poole's hardware shop or somewhere or other, forgotten on the main street, but he had a couple of tape recorders there, and myself and Peter Gailey came in there and edited tapes from Trania Creek and put a few things together, and Stephen said he was going to set up a radio station. We went, oh yeah, ha, ha, ha. That's not very lucky to happen. And a friend then, Bob Bryant, who was used to play a big gig at the Federal Hotel on Wednesday night. Everybody in the district used to go to the big dance at the pub, and Bob was quite convinced that Stephen was from the CIA. He said he had that look about him, and why else would anyone want to set up a radio station? And it took a lot of money to set up radio stations, and Stephen obviously had big money, and he had a lot of jewellery, and he had this and that. So there was all this good stuff going on around, which made Stephen sound probably a lot more exciting than he actually was. Needless to say, he did go ahead and set up the radio station, and that was about my next, certainly my next paid job in a long while, as I got to work here at the radio station as a journalist, and had the pleasure of being involved in a training program, and also going back to the Bellingen Shire Council again too, which was kind of fun, because by then they'd changed sites. They were on the site of the old community centre, and the public had become a lot more aware of the fact that there were all these new people coming in who were used to councils and going to council meetings. They weren't like the local people who'd been rather cowed by the thought that you weren't allowed, so...
2: They still weren't totally welcoming, though, were they?
1: Oh, the council, no, it wasn't. I used to know about how good a grace I was in was whether I got invited up to the Boiling Billy for lunch or not. If I'd said the wrong thing, no lunch. If I'd said the right thing, I'd get lunch. So it was a bit of a sore off. As much and all as I liked the lunch, I had to come back and... Well, I only had to tape record. I didn't have to say anything. They used to sort of hang themselves so often, and it was a bit embarrassing, but... It was good fun at the same time.
2: And these were in the days when council broke for a proper dinner, lunch, cooked lunch at lunchtime, not these sort of sandwiches in the corner that nowadays
1: happen. This was the full-on meal up at the Boiling Billy Cafe. Or we didn't just go there, but we would go to the RSL Club. We would go. There wasn't so much choice as there is now.
2: So did you become the bad person in the sense that you were always around with the microphone and people said, oh, watch out, here comes... Triple B's reporter, you know, don't say anything now.
1: Oh, I don't know whether it ever got to that stage. The bad person, I'm not too pleased with that. No, but I was probably considered a bit nosy. There were a lot of people who just didn't expect to be confronted with things they did wrong. I remember a woman ringing up one day saying that they just had the chrysalis school in at the Anglican church, and they found out that it had just been sprayed, and she was almost in hysterics to think that, you know, that they should have sprayed this place when a group of school children were in there. And when I went to speak to the minister there about this, he was really indignant. What business was it of mine? I said, well, it's public business. It's all business. You can't sort of poison children. I mean, you can't get away with that. And it was, you know, just small town mentality, I think. But there were lots of little incidents like that. But by and large, the whole experience of working with the radio was really quite fun. And it was really lovely to be able to pull up the good things that were happening in the area, to be able to pop down to the island and look at the reforestation program going on there, and to be able to go over to the oldies and mic up Harold Metzen or somebody over there singing in the CWA rooms, and just tons and tons of really great little assignments that I enjoyed doing so much.
2: And you used to call it on Fridays, I think, the good news.
1: Yeah, that was one of the programs we used to do on... We used to do the news on a daily basis, but on Friday we used to do a kind of a news magazine, and that was really fun. We'd take advantage of our TARDIS and have people calling in and giving their opinions, and we had a few correspondents that were regularly reporting. People like Sue Dethridge used to come in, and Mortimer Moncrief, and some pretty oddball people here and there. I won't go into all of them, but that was a good time. Yeah.
2: So looking back on it, you've gone away again and you've come back into the area. Where does the Bellingen episode fit in your life?
1: Well, certainly I've got a soft spot for Bellingen. The only reason I'm not living in Bellingen now is because I wanted to live on the coast. I don't have any trouble coming over to Bellingen. I come over here regularly and subscribe to the Courier Sun and keep a close eye on what's going on here.
2: So you're still part of the community?
1: Yeah, yeah. Well, yeah. I've got a lot of really fine friends here and I wouldn't want to distance myself from them.
2: Do you ever feel like going back into the recording of stories? Before, as you mentioned, one or two of these people have since died. Do you see a role?
1: When I read in the paper last week or so, Jack Eagleton writing about Norm Braithwaite's death, I was so sorry I hadn't got to talk to Norm before he died, because he was one of the first customers I ever had in the shop, and he was a great supporter of the shop and of the whole new age of Bellingen.
2: Well, as we record this, Bellingen's actually been through a very big flood, and you're now able to come in. Had we tried a week ago, it would have been impossible. Is there a bit of deja vu in that for you? Because you arrived here, in 72.
1: Yeah, well, I was most impressed driving over here this evening just at all the flood damage I'd known to expect it. I just thought floods were part of Bellingen. When I first came here, we arrived in a thunderstorm and sort of jackknifed the car on the driveway and couldn't get up the greasy road, and I'd never seen rain like it. And in 72, 3, 4, I'm sure, those first 3 years we were here, it just seemed to rain day and night. We had several times the town was marooned, and having a shop on the main street, I'd have the emergency measures people coming round and doing an assessment of how much brown rice did we have, or how many loaves of bread, and so all of a sudden the bread would be arriving by boat, and we didn't have any helicopters, but we had lots of floods, and the whole north coast used to get them, Lismore and Grafton. It was just regular, and I've been really surprised over the last 10 or 20 years that the butter factory has just got bigger and better and more beautiful, and they've never had a sign of water down there. I thought, how can this be? And I was rather sorry for them, and but not really surprised to see this, all this mud down there tonight when I went by. What I was warned when I was attracted to a $1,200 house down there in the East End. Don't buy down there, it'll go under. And it's taken a while, but it has.
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0: Welcome to Bellingen's Voices of the 20th Century, history and memories of the Bellingen area from 1901 to 2001. Today we hear from Tony Dudgeon about meetings, alternatives and electricity at Homeland Community.
1: We hadn't been at the community for very long, and there were people that had much more influence and had a lot more to say. I mean, in fact, we hardly ever spoke at meetings because they were so horrendous sometimes, what was happening there. We didn't understand the topics and the issues and the history, so we just sat back and listened. It seemed to me, you know, when I listened to what people were saying, that there was an opportunity to do things in a slightly alternative way, which is why we were there. You know, we weren't used to country living and had a little even grassroots experience or even desires. You know, we were just, it was a spiritual search that we thought we were on, really, and ended up at Homeland and found that really there was a lot that we needed to learn about the land and animals and about the environment. And this is the beginning of the 80s, and there was a lot more maybe pressure being put on people to think about the environment. And when we were living in Sydney, 2JJ, which used to be an AM station before it went to 3JJ, well, they used to broadcast about 1 o'clock in the day an hour of an environmental program. And I wasn't able to be there, but I used to have a pretty sophisticated timing system, and I get, you know, which in those days was a bit unusual, and I could get my tapes when I wanted to hear them. And so I kept all of these tapes, and I listened to them well and kept them all, and they meant something to me because they gave me a slight understanding of the of what may be needed or what people were looking at in alternative ways. Even though I didn't have a great interest, I just had a mechanical interest in them because I liked that sort of thing. To try and cut this short, we were having this big meeting in the barn with a fire going, and it was raining, pouring with rain, and often weird things happened at Homeland because of group, you know, the energy of the minds of the group. When we put our minds to something, it was amazing what we could achieve, you know. Things just popped out. This was one of those nights, and I had asked all of the people who were interested to look at certain possibilities that we could use at Homeland. Like somebody was looking at photovoltaic panels, and someone else was looking at water generators, wind power, you know, all those sort of things, and methane gas ingestor, all everything that we could possibly look at. And each person had gone away and had come back to this meeting with their research. So anyway, we were battling through this meeting, and the door opened and the rain poured in, and it was one of the guests we had staying there, and he came over to me and he said, look, there's a guy that's just walked in down at the house, and he's drenched in rain, and his combi's just broken down out the front of Homeland. Would you like to, you know, he really needs some help. And I said, well, I'm really in the middle of this meeting, I can't possibly go. And he said, well, I'll just bring him in and introduce you to him. And he just sort of pissed off again, you know. So this guy came over and he said, oh, my name's Simon Fell. And I knew the name because I'd had it on one of those tapes. And I said, you're from Tagara, the Tagara community in Tasmania, and the people that are into alternative energy, you know, and like they do the Tamar pumps and all those things, you know. And he was one of the people with Bill Mollison that got the whole thing happening with permaculture. And this is, you know, and I said, I can't believe this. So we're having a meeting about alternative energy. And I said, and you're the expert, like, can you just come and help us out? So he stayed there a couple of days, and he researched everything that we needed to know. And he said, there's only one way you can go, and you have to go either with the grid, but if you want to go alternative, you have to go with photovoltaic panels. There's not enough wind, not enough water, and you're wasting your time with all those other things. So that was how it was resolved. I mean, in a way, maybe we weren't even together enough to have come to an agreement, you know, and especially having to go through consensus to get there. But when this guy walked in, it was like that. From that moment, we made a decision that all the houses that would be built there, because we knew the council were pressuring us, you know, to not build anything because there weren't any rules then, and multiple occupancy hadn't been gazetted, and it was, you know, all hopeless, and, you know, and it was crazy. People wanted to build the shacks and illegally, and, you know, we were trying to keep a lid on all of that stuff. Because of this, we agreed that any house that was built at Homeland would be on solar energy, and as an expression of our desire to be alternative. But I mean, as you can see, it was almost, you know, an accidental thing that happened.
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0: Welcome to Bellingen's Voices of the 20th Century, history and memories of the Bellingen area from 1901 to 2001. Today we hear from Peter Geddes, who arrived in Bellingen in 1972 with his family and started the Good Food Shop.
1: I'm Australian born. I was born in Melbourne in 1938, which makes me 63 at this moment. When I came to Bellingen, I'd just spent 13 years in Canada, and I arrived here with five Canadian-born children who were promptly dubbed the American kids. My first impression, I guess, driving up the Bellingen Valley was of it being so green. I think that was the thing that struck me first. And then the second thing that struck me was I've never seen such a collection of rusty roofs. Every building, whether it was a cow bale or a house, had the same rusty roof. And it was throughout the whole district.

0: strict. And as I got to know a little bit about it, I realised that Bellingen was just in a great depression financially. Everything was going bad. The local milk cooperatives, CDA, they had just gone on to bulk milk, and all the farmers locally had either had to put in a $3,500 stainless steel bulk milk vat or get out. So they were getting out, and the Australian Paper Mills was buying up the land at $40 an acre, and they bought some pretty nice properties that are worth millions now on the Never Never River for that kind of money.
1: What year was this, Pete?
0: That was 72 when I first came here, mm-hmm. Yeah. It was just in that transfer. They were on bulk milk then.
1: And where did you live?
0: We lived out at, I think it's the third bridge out on the Thora Road, on the Darkwood Road through Thora, at Lane's place. It's known as Lane's. We lived there rent-free. It was sort of pretty, there were so many empty houses around here then. They were glad to have somebody in the house. And we were really fascinated with Thora Road, all the little wiggles on the map, and enjoyed there. I think my first strong Bellingen memory, though, is probably the second day we were here. We came into town looking for groceries, and we went into Hammond's, and we wanted our brown rice, and they didn't have brown rice, and we wanted our wholemeal bread, and they didn't have wholemeal bread, and we wanted yogurt, and they didn't have yogurt, and we thought, well, that's a bit strange, and so we copped what they did have, and we went out North Bank Road. We heard about this bloke out there called Wally Tyson, and he set us up with a dog and a cat and some eggs. And we arrived home, and the kids came home from school, and they said, "Oh, we've been called the American kids." I had my five children in the Bellingen Primary School, and they were all born in Toronto, and they sounded American to the other kids at school, so they were then the American kids.
1: Were they also called the hippie kids? Were you identified as hippies then?
0: It wasn't sort of, there was no such thing as hippies really at the moment. I had quite a large red beard that I'd had in Canada, and it was quite appropriate there. It kept me warm. And out here, I think I may have been the only person in the entire Shire of Bellingen with a beard in those days. There weren't many bearded people around. But we lived happily out there at Thor. I got a job in the Dorrigo National Park working with Neville Fenton up there, and we laboured away with Maddox and John Sealerminder, who still lives in the district. He was up there with me, and a couple of other locals who have moved on.
1: Why had you come to Bellingen? What drew you here?
0: My wife, my former wife, Joan, her sister was married to the Anglican minister in Dorrigo, and we came up here to visit him, and we dropped in, and Margaret, her name was, she was a pupil of Ted Hillier in his art class, and she suggested we went and visited Ted and his wife Kathy, and we did, and they painted a very glowing picture of Bellingen. They'd been living around here already then for 10 years or more, and they really were happy about it. So we thought, oh, this sounds pretty nice, but we were hell-bent on going to live in Cairns at the time, so we drove off, and a few months later we were sort of sweating it out up in Noosa or somewhere, and decided why hadn't we had a better look around Bellingen. We were fascinated by that wiggly little line on the map that says the Thora Valley up the Darkwood Road, so we came back. That began quite a sort of a little chapter for me.
1: And what did the main street look like at the time?
0: The people who are in the heritage business now in Bellingen, who are trying to sort of restructure it, they would have loved it, because there were a lot of buildings there, a lot of shops that have unfortunately gone. The street itself, it was my recollection, was only paved down the middle. It was sort of dirt towards the edges, and it wasn't uncommon to see stuff blowing up the street. There were certainly no parking problems. It was a rare time that you couldn't just park anywhere. You know, you could literally see days when there wasn't a single car on the street. And I'm not talking weekends. I'm talking Friday was the only really big day in town. The street, the town was pretty much a closed shop. It was really closing down, but there were some beautiful things. Wilf and Betty Somerville had a barber shop on the main street, and it was classic, you know, like it would be just so beautiful if they had have been able to stay in business. The Canberra Cafe was another beautiful old building. It had been owned by Greeks over a long period, and it was that classic old booths, big long counter, mirrors, and, you know, great place for milkshakes and banana splits. Another good cafe further down the street was the Elite Cafe. I think that was opposite the post office, and a couple of doors down, Carl Foster was repairing cars in a little wooden garage there that he had that was sort of beside the Memorial Hall. Ken Armstrong was operating a pharmacy then. I think Clovis Boutique finally took over that building, but when he had it, it was probably the most extraordinary pharmacy I've ever seen. It was just a collection of tiny little cupboards and jars and bottles, all with old-fashioned labelling on it. So the street looked pretty good. Bellingen Hotel, the Federal Hotel, had a bar that was only about 15 feet long and a wooden floor, and like they had about six regular customers. Everybody supported the club. The pub was just nowhere. It was quiet, just a very quiet little town.
1: And into all of this rural backwater, if you like, you started your own business on the main street.
0: Yeah, well, that was sort of almost a fluke. It was almost a response. Initially, when we came here, we'd been intent on buying a little piece of land, and we were looking around, and there was lots of land for sale. Everybody was keen to move on, and hard cash was pretty much appreciated. But there was a guy who had a little second-hand shop and real estate agent, and he was an insurance agent. He was lots of things. A man called Bill Chapman, who became a bit of a mentor of ours, and he was a special old person, and he showed us all sorts of farms around the district, and he kept saying, how are you going to make any money? No one else can. And we were really concerned about that too. What would we do? And finally, one day he said, look, I got this shop for sale. It's a little mixed business here. It's opposite the pub. And there, at least you could make some money out of it. And we hummed and hawed about that. And we were thinking about the yogurt and the brown rice and the wholemeal bread and all that stuff. And we decided to have a go at it. And we bought this shop, even though it had a sign on the front door saying condemned. And it didn't look like a very bright thing to be doing. It was the only building on the south side of Hyde Street that had a veranda. All the others had been modernised, you know, like they were putting aluminium frontages in them. And so we moved into that on April the 1st. I remember that being an auspicious time to move in, April the 1st, 73. And started heaving out all the laminacs and all fridges and linoleum and fluoro lights, plus generations of Beck's ads and Coca-Cola ads and pinball machines and a whole lot of stuff. It was kind of fun because Mr. Chapman, with his second-hand shop, he kept refilling it with old curios and things that he had there. And it was a good time. It was good doing it. There was nothing but interest. I think we were the first person to set up a new business in Bellingen in a long while. There'd been a little flurry, I think, after the Second World War. I think a few people came in. Ray Hilston may have been one of them. But nothing much had happened in Bellingen for a long, long while.
1: And was this a health food shop in the sense that we would understand it now?
0: It wasn't a health food shop. My wife was the sort of the brains behind the actual business aspect of it, and she was intent on good food being like whole food as distinct from pills and supplements and things, and we kept away from those. We basically sold bread and butter and milk and apples and bananas and real basic things because our customers were the people who lived here. And when we started stocking things like wholemeal flour and brown rice and yogurt and stuff, we had to sort of jolly people along. And my wife printed recipes and how to make your own bread and stuff like this, and that was a part of it.
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0: Welcome to Bellingen's Voices of the 20th Century, Historian Memories of the Bellingen Area from 1901 to 2001. Today we hear from Sess Hammond of Hammond and Wheatley Building fame, recalling the days of horse and cart transport to Dorrigo.
1: I think it'd be interesting now for some of the people to know of what went on in the transport days. As there were no motor cars here, or motor trucks, or motor transport of any kind, it was the day of the horse. And it was most important in these parts, especially for the transport of goods of all kinds to enable business of every description to carry on. Well can I remember the large horse teams that passed through Bellingen on the way up to Dorrigo. These teams had 11 horses in each team, two in the shafts and three rows of three made up the team. The large wagons were always heavy loaded, and as many as three teams, one behind the other, would travel through the town on the way to Dorrigo. They would stop at Thora and camp for the night on the riverbed. As there was no bridge at Thora in those days, it was called Myers Crossing at Thora, and they had to ford the river there before they climbed the mountain. When the river was in flood, the teams had to wait until the river was crossable. Sometimes it would be a week of waiting. In wet weather, the teams wore Tasmanian blueys. Most people these days wouldn't know what a Tasmanian bluey was. They were long, dark grey overcoats, almost down to their boots in length, made up of coarse, crossbred, unscoured wool, and when full of water, would weigh a great weight. But they never let the water in, and sometimes the teams had to wear them for 3 and 4 days at a time. Great weight. But they never let the water in, and sometimes the teams had to wear them for 3 and 4 days at a time. Some teamsters were great characters,

0: This keg is not full. Sometimes I'd only be three-quarters full. Anyhow, an early start next morning up the narrow winding mountain of 7 miles climb. And they made then return trips of sawn cedar and pine for the market in Sydney. The horses were shod with heavy iron shoes with an extra piece welded onto the heel of the shoe for more grip in the pull up the steep mountain. Also it was a help when coming down the mountain with a heavy load of timber, as the extra piece of steel on the heel helped to grip the road. One of these horseshoes can be seen in the local historical museum. It was found at Thora, where the Teamsters camped for the night, and was handed in by Mr. Walt Tyson.
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0: Welcome to Bellingen's Voices of the 20th Century, History and Memories of the Bellingen Area from 1901 to 2001. Today we hear from Jack Eagledon about his brother's invention of the planet light and planet lighting's move from Melbourne to Bellingen.
1: Bill, being an inventor, began to be interested in spring balance mechanisms. And he became quite an expert in the use of springs. And when the Terry Anglepoise light came out, which was a self-balancing light with springs, he went around their patents with another design, and we began to make these self-balancing lights under our own patents. And the first of these was called the Orbit. And then that was a bit bulky, so he then designed the Planet Light. Now, Bill and I began to take 3 months about, somewhere about that time. Very interesting for the fellows in the factory, because every 3 months the management mode would have suffer sharp changes, but it was very effective. Kept everybody on their toes. Bill died in 1970. When he died, my brother's son, Brett, at that time, he was one of the founders of the Red Onion Jazz Band, and the Onions were on a tour overseas, and he was in London when his father died. He flew back, he was back on, I think his father died on the Saturday, and he was back on the Monday. And he came back, and we had a bit of a cry and a talk, and I said, well, how do you feel about the business, Brent? He said, I've been thinking about it all the way back in the plane, and I want to make it my life. I made it interesting from there on. The first thing I did was get people doing a thorough operational costing of everything we made and get the prices right, because I could never get Bill to agree to price rises. So I got the prices right, I got the staff right, and we began to make money, and we got ourselves well set. We expanded and we built a extension on the back of the factory. We used up all the land we had, and it was a case of look for other premises. And I made a couple of abortive trips around the place and thought, Christ, everywhere you look, it's a bloody jungle. And so the great thought occurred to me, it's a monstrous job pulling a factory to pieces, and it's a monstrous job putting it all together again. In between those two operations, you put it on a truck and the truck goes somewhere. Doesn't matter how far the truck goes or where it goes. So I said to the boys, Brett and David, let's not stop looking around here. Just let's start with the question, what would be the best place from every point of view, including lifestyle, for us to live and work back from that? Let's find that place. And we wanted the rural site, which would have the natural beauty, the clean water and clean air, and that had to be not too far within daily commuting distance of a smallish town, and the smallish town had to be in an hour drive away at most of a bigger town with all the necessary purchasing points for a business. And this combination of Coffs Harbour and Bellingen had looked good, but at that time Coffs Harbour was growing, and I thought, well, Bellingen's going to be a suburb of Coffs Harbour, and I moved out of a suburb, don't let me go into a new one. But then later on, when I drove down that slope over there and saw the foot of the mountains, I saw those mountains between us and Coffs Harbour, and I thought, there'll be some protection, we'll have to take a chance on this. So when I went back, we went back to Melbourne. And then I came up again later and stayed here for a few days and had a good close look at it. So all the bits around, put all together in my mind, it was going to be all right, I thought. So I went back and said to the boys, I'm going up to Bellingen again in May, and unless somebody stops me, and you're going to have that chance in the next 10 minutes, I'm going to buy a farm in the Promised Land. And Bellingen will be our home, and Coffs Harbour will be our depot for all those kinds of things you need. I said, you've got 5 minutes. They both said, what are you waiting for? So off I came, and then I began on the government to raise, New South Wales government to raise decentralisation money, and we did all that stuff, designed the factory, got a management consultant in to handle the details of the move, and the rest is history. We came up here and we had a wonderful run.
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Johnny, you're a silly little boy. What have I told you about listening to the ocean rats? They're a bunch of absolute degenerates. Degenerates! I want all of these down by the time I get back, right? And not another paper.

0: Welcome to Bellingen's Voices of the 20th Century, history and memories of the Bellingen area from 1901 to 2001. Today we hear Celia McKenzie being interviewed by Doran Hart in 1988 about making your own fun.
1: Just go right back to when you were talking about being young and living what seems to be a very short distance out of Bellingen today, Briarfield. You were saying it used to take you half a day to come into town.
2: Well, coming and going all together would nearly all take, you know, half the day with a horse and sulky. Later on when we got the car, of course it was only over half an hour, sort of run each way, made it very much easier.
1: Did it mean earlier on when you just had horses that the whole pace of life was much quieter, more relaxed?
2: Well, we had a very quiet life, excepting for our local dance, and we used to go fortnightly to the Newry Hall dances and any big special function around Yurunga or no Fern Mount or anywhere like that. That's all we really looked forward to. We made all our own fun, and being a household where there was plenty of music, we always had visitors, and moonlight nights we'd get out and play drop the handkerchief and twos and threes and games that the kids of the day wouldn't even have heard of.
1: So there was a lot of entertainment within families. You didn't have to go out for it.
2: No, we used the music and we'd dance round verandas, right round. We'd dance round the verandas and always had visitors, you know, frequently. And so we were never lonely. We made our own fun.
1: What's the best thing you think that's happened for women, like over your lifespan?
2: Oh, well, conveniences and electric conveniences and more social life for ladies.
1: There wasn't much that you could go to?
2: No, not living out in the country on a dairy farm. You only had your daily routines and the town, if it was a doctor or a dentist, where there was a large family and only a sulky to go in. As I say, we had our dances and our fun around the home, and other than that, we sort of didn't know anything about the world.
1: Was that a good thing?
2: Well, I hadn't travelled until later in life, and then I had two lovely trips around the world. My husband and I travelled a lot, almost every state in Australia, so we had really good times in later life, which the poor elderly ladies never ever heard of.
1: Your mother wouldn't have been amazed if she'd known that you would be able to do all those things?
2: I would think so, because she was born in Bellingen and lived in this district all her life, and I think to Sydney, or maybe out the Glen Innes, or Queensland would be the furthest you would have ever travelled in her life.
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1: Good morning, I'm Laura Devoy. The Queen of Country Music, Dolly Parton, has died. She was 80. Dolly Rebecca Parton was born the fourth of 12 children in the state of Tennessee and began performing on local radio and television programs as a child. She recorded her first single at age 13 and went on to sell more than 100 million records worldwide and had 25 number one singles on the Billboard country music charts. Dolly's nephew, Brian Seaver, announced her death in a video posted to social media.
2: Dolly has lived in the light and is in the arms of Jesus, surely met by Carl, her parents, and countless others who have watched her and longed for her to meet them in the heavens.
1: Meantime, U.S. President Donald Trump has announced the American flag will be lowered across the country for 1 week in honor of Dolly Parton. A new report has found 85% of young Australians are worried about housing affordability. The Australia Institute of Family Studies says financial stress and the availability of family support is shaping the lives of young Australians. Speaking to National Radio News, Kirsten Campbell, program head of the Longitudinal Study of Australian Children, explained some of the findings.
3: We're not surprised that 85% are concerned around housing and 63% were living with their family. I think what this report really tells is the story of how that challenge is affecting their broader decisions around how they transition into adulthood.
1: Should data centres be forced to use renewable energy? That's the question the Premiers, Chief Ministers and the Prime Minister will discuss at a meeting of National Cabinet today. The federal government wants to introduce national standards for data centres, which would require developers to use their own renewable energy. But at least two jurisdictions, Queensland and the Northern Territory, oppose the idea

0: Other topics on the meeting's agenda include bird flu, fuel security, domestic violence, and gun buybacks. Canada has unveiled retaliatory tariffs on hundreds of American imports as the trade war with the US escalates. The Finance Minister, François-Philippe Champagne, announced they would range between 15 and 50%, matching US import taxes on Canadian products dollar for dollar. He described the measures as proportionate, targeted and strategic.
1: This is an unprecedented challenge imposed on Canada. But Canada will meet the moment. Canadians will meet the moment. And as the Prime Minister has said, we will support our workers, our businesses and our industry with whatever it takes for as long as it takes.
0: That from the BBC. Iran and Oman say they've agreed on a proposal which would allow safe navigation through the Strait of Hormuz to resume. Oman's foreign ministry says the framework includes a joint project to clear the Strait of mines, with talks to continue on a permanent corridor and administration system. Turning to sport, Max Gawn has earned a record 9th All-Australian blazer. The 34-year-old was named captain of the AFL's Team of the Year, with Adelaide's Jordan Dawson named vice-captain. Marcus Bontempelli earned his 8th All-Australian selection, while 9 players were named for the first time, including Harley Reid, who is just the 6th second-year player to earn selection in the 18-team era. Repeating our top story, country music star Dolly Parton has died at the age of 80.
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1: Ladies and gentlemen, as you know, we have something special down here at Birdland this evening, a recording for Blue Note Records.

0: morning, gay you mob. It's Jack here from Interrelate. Today we're going to run you through a short guided meditation. It will be spoken in Gumbangir language and then English. Thanks to Beminak and Nathan Brennan for their support with translation. With that in mind, I would like to share a moment of mindfulness. If you can, close your eyes.
1: Nyenda Tugunji Gargala.
0: You're standing on a beach.
1: Nyenda Nyema Ningundi Junoibin Jina Gidoda.
0: You feel your toes in the sand.
1: Nyenda Nyema Ninundia. Ulamba.
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1: Nyenda Naranga Yarangbin Yao Yao Booming.
0: You can hear the crash of waves. 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We hope this mindfulness moment helps to make you feel grounded and calm. 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
1: At the fireworks at Bellingen with 2 Triple B, and I have some girls here. 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
5: Sienna.
1: Oh my gosh, such cool bellow names. And you guys want to request a song. What song would you like to request?
2: Teenage Dirtbag.
1: Fantastic song. Do you know who sings it?
2: No.
1: No?
2: Is it Justin Bieber?
6: No.
1: No. No. Close. Is it Offspring or Blink-182? The fact that I don't know this is showing how uncool I am. Okay, Teenage Dirtbag for you girls. Are you having fun tonight?
2: Yeah.
5: Yeah.
1: What's one of the funnest things you're doing?
2: Playing with glow sticks.
1: Playing with glow sticks. 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Big, round hoops, and they all look amazing. All right, thanks for coming, girls. Can you say thanks to Bello?
2: Thank you.
5: Thank you.
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1: Good morning, I'm Laura Devoy. Flowers have been laid on Dolly Parton's star on the Hollywood Walk of Fame following her death at the age of 80. Known as the Queen of Country Music, Dolly Parton hailed from the Smoky Mountains of Tennessee, one of 12 children who grew up in a poor family. She received her first guitar at age 7 and began performing, but it wasn't until 1968 she broke into the top 10 on the country music charts. Dolly went on to have 25 number one singles. This was the first.

0: Dolly Parton's family say she will forever stand as an inspiration not only through her timeless music and prolific songwriting, but also her wit, warmth and kindness. A service is being held today in regional Victoria to honour two Victorian police officers. With the details, Shannon Kirkwood.
1: Today marks 1 year since Detective Senior Constable Neil Thompson and Senior Constable Vadim Devol Hotar were fatally shot while executing an arrest warrant in Pulpunkla, Northern Victoria. The perpetrator, Desi Freeman, was shot dead by police in March. A monument dedicated to the officers was unveiled in Wangaratta yesterday, where the officers worked. Today, another service is being held in Bright, where a second monument will be revealed.
0: The Victorian government has launched Australia's first offshore wind auction. A request for proposal process for the first 2 gigawatts of offshore wind has been opened today. The Victorian government says it will provide enough energy to power around 1.5 million homes each year. A study has found a sugar tax could prevent 3.7 million cases of tooth decay, 191,000 cases of gum disease and 115,000 cases of complete tooth loss over the next 25 years. Published in the journal BMJ Public Health, researchers from Griffith University say a 20% tax on sugary drinks would have a significant impact on the oral health of Australians. Tens of thousands of Rohingya in Bangladesh are calling for help to return home to Myanmar. More than 1.2 million Rohingya refugees live in camps in Bangladesh, having fled Myanmar. Many of them are protesting the dire conditions and want to return. But the Burmese government does not recognise Rohingya as citizens. And a UN report released overnight found the military's quest for control and legitimacy in Myanmar has only deepened the suffering and the multiple life-threatening protection and humanitarian concerns civilians face. The United Nations and the Red Cross say international regulation is needed to stop what they called killer robots targeting people using artificial intelligence. A report in the New York

0: Times this week said three people had died in Ukraine when an AI-controlled drone attacked a nearby fuel station. Here's the BBC's Paul Moss.
1: It seemed at first like any other fatal attack on Ukraine, but when investigators examined the remains of a drone which hit Zaporizhia last month, they apparently found an onboard computer, one which suggested that Russia is now deploying weapons which seek out targets autonomously. Their advantage is clear. No need for radio control vulnerable to jamming or for fiber optic cables which can be cut. And it's exactly these kinds of weapons which worry the United Nations. In its statement on Tuesday, it warned of a moral red line about to be crossed and said political courage was needed to prevent this.
0: Turning to sport, the Canterbury Bankstown Bulldogs have re-signed forward Jacob Preston. The 24-year-old will remain at the NRL club until at least the end of 2031.
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0: Welcome to Bellingen's Voices of the 20th Century, history and memories of the Bellingen area from 1901 to 2001. Today we hear Celia McKenzie being interviewed by Doran Hart in 1988 about how she supported herself during hard times.
1: You mentioned that you had arthritis and you had arthritis quite young, what, in your 20s?
2: Yes.
1: If you couldn't have worked, how would you have supported yourself?
2: Well, I've spent a year in Moree hoping the Boer Baths, after Dr. Hewitt told me there was nothing more he could think of and there really wasn't a cure. He suggested I try the Moree Boer Baths if possible, being depression time and no one having money. I made the effort to get out there and did a little bit of hawking to be able to maintain, you know, to stay there for the baths. And
1: what, you were selling things in your spare time?
2: I had a little port with needles and pins, elastics and handkerchiefs, socks. Right. I never carried anything heavy. And I found that I was just able to pay my Boer baths and my board and maybe get a new dress if I needed it throughout the year. And I found that the working class people would wait for me to come, where the very wealthy people had often just send a maid to the door with nothing today, thank you.
1: But they weren't interested in supporting you?
2: Not at all. I never found any particular, but I did have a lot of kindness from other people.
1: That must have been very hard for you then. Did you ever imagine that you'd get to be 83 here and living this totally different life?
2: No. I used to despair for what tomorrow brought forth. Often cry and say, well, what does tomorrow bring forth? Because I would always expected to be hopeless and, you know, unable to do anything. But as time passed on, I improved a little bit, hands got stronger, and I tackled out to see if I could do light domestic work.
1: And that was the live-in jobs then?
2: Yes, that's where I got the light jobs.
1: In those days, back in what, the 20s and 30s, when you were a young girl, was everyone expected that they would get married and that was it?
2: Well, in most cases, the girls went to get married, and mostly married, the local girls mostly married farmers' sons and went off on the farms along with the husbands.
1: You were saying if somebody got pregnant, that was it, they immediately got married. That was the way it all happened then?
2: Well, in 9 cases out of 10, if a girl got pregnant, the boy who got her in that way would marry her. Once in a while, you'd hear they did a bunk.
1: But back when you were in your teens and 20s, there was no social security support at all, really.
2: When I came back from Moree, a friend in Bellingen suggested I should be on a pension. And he said, you go round to Dr. Hewitt. And I went round and told Dr. Hewitt, well, he did know the circumstances, really. And I got word back that it wasn't proven that I was eligible to get a pension. And when I went back to Dr. Hewitt, he said, I'll try again. But he said, you've practically got to be in a wheelchair today to get a pension. But try again. And in disgust, I didn't bother trying again. Luckily, I went to Sydney. And an uncle in a homemade cake shop. This would be 2 years before I would have been able to do any work. My hands were still very bad. I helped in the cake shop, which gave me the start in life that I really needed to get back into the working force again.
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1: I'm Doran Hart, former director and presenter on 2BBB FM. Helen Merkel used to do a morning show on 2BBB, and she would often have something that was relevant to the local news. And of course, she went to work at the ABC and has only just retired from there, I think. There was John Thompson, who was quite a young radio person then, but he was absolutely determined that he was going to go on and do news, and he wanted to be a foreign correspondent. And yeah, he got taken on by the ABC and others after that.
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1: Good morning, I'm Laura Devoy. Flowers have been laid on Dolly Parton's star on the Hollywood Walk of Fame following her death at the age of 80. Known as the Queen of Country Music, Dolly Parton hailed from the Smoky Mountains of Tennessee, one of 12 children who grew up in a poor family. She received her first guitar at age 7 and began performing, but it wasn't until 1968 she broke into the top 10 on the country music charts. Dolly went on to have 25 number one singles. This was the first. Joshua, Joshua, what you gonna live in here all alone? Joshua, Joshua, ain't you got nobody to call your own? Dolly Parton's family say she will forever stand as an inspiration not only through her timeless music and prolific songwriting, but also her wit, warmth and kindness. A service is being held today in regional Victoria to honour two Victorian police officers. With the details, Shannon Kirkwood.
2: Today marks 1 year since Detective Senior Constable Neil Thompson and Senior Constable Vadim Devol Hotar were fatally shot while executing an arrest warrant in Pulpunkla, Northern Victoria. The perpetrator, Desi Freeman, was shot dead by police in March. A monument dedicated to the officers was unveiled in Wangaratta yesterday, where the officers worked. Today, another service is being held in Bright, where a second monument will be revealed.
1: The Victorian government has launched Australia's first offshore wind auction. A request for proposal process for the first 2 gigawatts of offshore wind has been opened today. The Victorian government says it will provide enough energy to power around 1.5 million homes each year. A study has found a sugar tax could prevent 3.7 million cases of tooth decay, 191,000 cases of gum disease and 115,000 cases of complete tooth loss over the next 25 years. Published in the journal BMJ Public Health, researchers from Griffith University say a 20% tax on sugary drinks would have a significant impact on the oral health of Australians. Tens of thousands of Rohingya in Bangladesh are calling for help to return home to Myanmar. More than 1.2 million Rohingya refugees live in camps in Bangladesh, having fled Myanmar. Many of them are protesting the dire conditions and want to return. But the Burmese government does not recognise Rohingya as citizens, and a UN report released overnight found the military's quest for control and legitimacy in Myanmar has only deepened the suffering and the multiple life-threatening protection and humanitarian concerns civilians face. The United Nations and the Red Cross say international regulation is needed to stop what they called killer robots targeting people using artificial intelligence. A report in the New York Times this week said 3 people had died in Ukraine when an AI-controlled drone attacked a nearby fuel station. Here's the BBC's Paul Moss.
3: It seemed at first like any other fatal attack on Ukraine, but when investigators examined the remains of a drone which hit Zaporizhia last month, they apparently found an onboard computer, one which suggested that Russia is now deploying weapons which seek out targets autonomously. Their advantage is clear. No need for radio control vulnerable to jamming or for fibre optic cables which can be cut. And it's exactly these kinds of weapons which worry the United Nations. In its statement on Tuesday, it warned of a moral red line about to be crossed and said political courage was needed to prevent this.
1: Turning to sport, the Canterbury Bankstown Bulldogs have re-signed forward Jacob Preston. The 24-year-old will remain at the NRL club until at least the end of 2031.
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0: environmental justice stories from Australia and around the world. Produced in the studios of 3CR Radio in Fitzroy, Victoria, on the unceded lands of the Wurundjeri people and broadcasted nationally on the Community Radio Network. I am Hannah York. I would like to acknowledge the Kulin Nation, true owners, caretakers, and custodians of the land from which I broadcast and live. I pay my respects to elders past and present of the Kulin Nation and of the many lands our content reaches. I recognise their unceded sovereignty and that there can be no environmental justice without justice for First Nations peoples. This week's show is all about dingoes, all about the important role that they have in ecosystems and the importance of protecting them. We'll first up be joined by the co-founder of the Dingo Conservancy, Joe Samuel King. Would you want to start by telling me about the Dingo Conservancy and what the organisation is and how you got involved?
1: Yeah, so my name is Joe Samuel King. I co-founded the Dingo Conservancy a couple of years ago. I did that for four reasons, really. I started to understand that dingoes were Australia's wolf, our apex predator, and absolutely vital for ecosystem health in Australia. That was the first reason. The second was that I'm from around Victoria, and I came to understand that we had dingoes in Southeast Australia. And thirdly, that governments were killing them on the public purse en masse at scale. And then fourthly, no one knew. So I saw this as really important to create a national advocacy organisation to see if we could ensure that dingoes were properly protected and thriving across Australia.
0: So are dingoes endangered? Like, how do we know how many dingoes there are currently across the continent?
1: That is a really good question, and we don't, because no one's been counting. Because they've been treated as what are called wild dogs or pests, they're not counted. The only two populations that have been counted are in Victoria. The Victorian government did a census in 2023 as a review of dingo, as part of a review of dingo management. What they found in Victoria, at least, were that there are two populations. In the northwest Victoria, there's a tiny population called the Wilker or Mallee dingo, and that population is on the brink of extinction. There are less than 100 mature individuals there. They are highly inbred and in real trouble from a genetic perspective, and are unlikely to persist without genetic rescue. In the rest of Victoria, they're locally extinct in central Victoria, and then in eastern Victoria, there's a population of around somewhere between 2,000 to, I think it was a around 2,000 mature individuals, and that population is declining. We, as an organisation, looked at what's called the catch per unit effort as a marker of population decline. That's if you set out traps, how many dingoes do you catch? Because in Victoria, government employees are paid to catch and kill dingoes. And what we found is, based on that catch per unit effort data, that the dingo population in eastern Victoria is declining to a point that they could be considered critically endangered. So what we know is, for most of Australia, we don't know. For the two populations that have been counted, they are both eligible to be considered critically endangered, and the one in northwest Victoria on the brink of extinction.
0: So what is the reason for the government killing dingoes, and what's the public perception of them?
1: It's a cultural and a political one. I think it goes back to even very early settlement, where we came to this country assuming it would be like England, where the apex predator had been removed, the European wolf. And we expected to just be able to bring our sheep, which are sitting ducks, to all kinds of predators. And then when the dingo did what it does, which is predate on sitting ducks, whether they be ducks or sheep or whatever it might be, we were horrified. And it evoked in us a very aggressive response to what was then called the wild dogs, and it's still called wild dogs. And we have come to this country with a very basic mentality, which is, if something bothers us, we kill it. And that's the culture that is out there right across Australia, and that's the culture that the politicians tap into, that people want annoying animals dead. That's really their rationale. Mm. And I think it's also because of that, because of a deeply entrenched hatred towards wild dogs, that's where the votes are, and we've never really properly got our heads around how to live with dingoes and how to farm, how to protect our sheep in ways that don't kill dingoes. They're out there. There are lots of options. Governments could compensate farmers for stock losses. They could call dingoes dingoes and not wild dogs. Livestock guardian dogs are incredibly effective. Absolutely, they've been proven to work and to be cost-effective. Fences can work, lights, all kinds of other non-lethal methods are out there, but you've got to want to.
0: And how do you think that we can change the public's perception of dingoes and the responses of them?
1: I think the first thing is to stop calling them wild dogs. Mm. We really need to get the message out there that the animals that are currently being called wild dogs are dingoes. And how do we know that? Because it's pretty easy to analyse the DNA of the animals that are killed under the wild dog program, and it's been done. It's been done by three different groups of scientists. In Victoria, it was led by Dr. Andrew Weeks in New South Wales, Dr. Kylie Cairns in South Australia, it was Ravishanka. All three groups of scientists have analysed that DNA to death and found that the animals killed under the wild dog program are dingoes. That's the simple answer. So we need to call a dingo. Now, sometimes there are groups of what are better called free-roaming domestic dogs, particularly around human settlements, and they can also be a problem for sheep. But we need to throw that word out the window. Wild dog, it's gone, it's useless, it's misleading, and call them dingoes. Mm. And free-roaming domestic dogs. So that's the first thing. The second thing is we need to take the heat out of the whole debate, and the best thing to do is to compensate farmers for stock losses. And then we need to work with government to see dingoes protected right across the country, and then work with farmers to help them, instigate non-lethal methods of livestock protection.
0: Mm. And I heard that dingoes are the only indigenous animal that are protected in national parks, but it's legal to kill them outside the national park. Is this true?
1: It's way more confusing than that, and changes state by state.
0: Mm.
1: I don't think there's any state that is actually properly protecting dingoes throughout national parks. Say, take Victoria. That's probably the best state, Victoria and ACT. They're protected across most public land, but then there's a 3-kilometre buffer zone where they are actively hunted, and that works on the public purse, and that works out to about a third of public land, and it's still resulting in dingo population declines to the point that they can be considered critically endangered. In New South Wales, they are being killed on a landscape-wide scale on the public purse right throughout our national parks. In other states, it varies, but as a general rule, dingoes are being killed on a landscape wide scale right through national parks and private land on the public purse.
0: And can you tell me a bit about the ecological benefits of dingoes being in an environment and what the different, have you seen the differences in areas where there are dingo populations compared to areas where there aren't, and what that looks like for the environment?
1: That is a great question, and probably the key reason why we set up the Dingo Conservancy. Dingoes being in the environment is the difference between a healthy, balanced ecosystem and one that is degraded and simplified and, what's the word, dominated by feral pests. So the best example is probably Wooleen Station. It's a very, very large cattle station in Western Australia. And dingoes were eradicated in the early 20th century as part of the grazing operations there. Over the following decades, the land became more and more degraded by a combination of grazing but also feral pests, particularly goats and overabundant kangaroos, to the point that the land was no longer profitable. And then back in 2007, an enlightened grazier by the name of David Pollock let dingoes return back onto his property. He had cattle on that property, and what he found was that when he didn't kill the dingoes, they actually left his cattle alone. And what he saw was that goats were eradicated from his property, and the kangaroo numbers dropped by about 90%, from around 15,000 to down to the order of 1,500. And in the following couple of decades, what he's seen is his land regenerate, particularly his rivers start to run clean because the goats are no longer denuding the riparian vegetation. He's also seen cat and fox numbers plummet and a wide variety of bird species return. That's probably our best example. It's very much an Australian Yellowstone example, and that's been written up recently in a research paper by Zali, but I'll need to get you her surname. I think it's entitled something like Dingoes Can Eradicate Goats. That's probably our best example. I've also seen in Indigenous protected areas where dingoes are not killed that there are critically endangered bird species surviving where they survive nowhere else. I think the best is an area just on the border of Western Australia and Northern Territory where the night parrot was thought to be extinct but has been rediscovered in an area where there are dingoes. And what they've found is that where there are night parrots, there are dingoes and there aren't cats. But where there are not dingoes, there are cats and no night parrots. I think there was a similar example in New South Wales with the Manning River turtle, that where there are dingoes, the Manning River turtle persists and fox numbers are much lower, and the opposite is also correct.
0: You're listening to Earth Matters on the Community Radio Network. If you've just tuned in, today we're talking all about dingoes and the importance of protecting them. We're speaking with Joe Samuel King. Stay tuned. For areas where there aren't any dingoes, are there any talks on reintroducing dingoes to areas where they naturally should be? Or are we just not there yet with the government's laws and things like that?
1: There was a recommendation in the inquiry into ecosystem decline that dingoes be restored to the Grampians National Park. But that was shot down by the relevant local politicians because of farming interests. I'd have to say we're certainly not there yet.
0: Mm.
1: I could imagine Wilson's Promontory would be a good place for dingoes to be, introduced or brought back into their natural range, because I think there's moves to fence off Wilson's Promontory, but I haven't heard of that as even being on the table. I think we're not there yet.
0: Mm.
1: I don't think people, the first thing we've got to stop doing is stop killing them. And then we've really got to support the farmers to move across to a whole cultural shift. They've got to understand the benefits of dingoes to the landscape and to their farming practices. And they need to be supported into that, into that. Then we might be able to allow dingoes to come back into their natural range.
0: Mm. And how do you think that we can change the culture of farmer versus dingo, and have you spoken to farmers with this organisation and seen a change in perspective?
1: It's a great question. Yes, we have. There's Landholders for Dingoes, which is a whole organisation set up to represent landholders, particularly farmers who are really keen and understand the benefits of dingoes to the landscape. So there's certainly out there. There's a farmer in Mount Beauty in Victoria that welcomes dingoes onto his property. He has cattle, goats and chickens, and he doesn't kill the dingoes around his property, and what he finds is he has no stock losses. It's a really important management technique, the pull back, don't kill. What's really important about that is then dingo pack structures are maintained, because if you've got dingoes on your property that aren't killing livestock, they're actually defending the territory from other predators, whether it's other dingoes or foxes or wild pigs that might kill livestock on your property. His dingoes around his property don't kill livestock. He doesn't kill them. We're good.
0: Mm.
1: And it's really interesting that even his goats and chickens are okay. We're not exactly sure why, but it could be because the cattle are on the outside of the property and the goats and chickens are on the middle. And then the dingoes he's got leave them all alone. Also, he's found that he's got less deer on his property than his neighbours do, he thinks, because the dingoes may be keeping the deer population numbers down. So he's great. We're in Victoria and he's certainly a great asset. There's another cattle property in East Gippsland where the young farmers just take videos of the dingoes on their property. Again, they have no stock losses, no problems. There are sheep farmers who are using livestock guardian dogs and finding them incredibly effective. Wayne Waite is one up in Queensland. He is very pro-dingo and pro-non-lethal coexistence measures. It's a matter of really getting the word out and working in dialogue. And I think that with those two things, call on dingoes, not wild dogs. Get the government to actually compensate for stock losses, takes the heat out of the argument, and then we can protect the dingoes and move to non-lethal measures.
0: Yeah, I wanted to also maybe talk more about, because pest species like foxes kill small marsupials and small mammals. I was going to ask if dingoes do that as well, or if, because you said that...
1: That's another really good question. I love it.
0: Yeah.
1: Dingoes predate on what is most abundant.
0: Mm.
1: And the great thing about that is they leave the endangered ones alone because there aren't many of them. It's almost built into the way that they work, which is fabulous. So some traditional owner ranges have been doing scat analysis of dingoes across the country. And what they find time and time again is that dingoes take what's abundant. So, you know, if it's up in Namadgi National Park, it's kangaroos. If it's in other places, it might be swamp wallabies. But it's not the little endangered ones.
0: Wow. So they just naturally restore the ecosystem to make it even. Wow. That's amazing.
1: Yep. Natural pest managers.
0: And is there anything that listeners can do to help protect dingoes or help spread the word? Or is there any way that people can get involved?
1: Yeah, absolutely. There are stacks of ways, and we want people to be really individual with this. Let me give you some options. Mm-hmm. You can join the organisations that are committed to protecting dingoes. We're a incorporated association, so you're welcome to join our Facebook group, the Dingo Conservancy, and become a paid-up member. You can donate. There's also Defend the Wild is one of our partner organisations, fabulous pro-dingo organisation, as is Dingo Culture, which is the indigenous voice, the traditional owner voice for dingoes. There'd be three of a number of organisations that are really strongly pro-dingo. You can start to talk to your local members. This is a political thing, and politicians need to know that their voters care and will vote. So even just contacting your local member, it's incredibly important. I think from a southeast Australian perspective, there are two really important things that can be done now. In New South Wales, there's an inquiry into dingo management in New South Wales, New South Wales National Parks. That's fabulous, but we're going to need to follow up with members of parliament making decisions to protect dingoes in national parks. So if you're in New South Wales, now's a really good time to start to reach out to your local members and say, we care about dingoes, this is crazy, what are you doing? Protect them in national parks, particularly given that national parks are meant to be there for the conservation of nature.
0: You're listening to Earth Matters. We were just speaking with Joe Samuel King, the co-founder of the Dingo Conservancy. We're going to be finishing off today's show by hearing from Sonia Grant. She's a First Nations Dingo Coordinator from the organisation Dingo Culture, and she speaks on the connection that First Nations peoples have with dingoes, debunking the theory of wild dogs, and the process by First Nations rangers of traditionally surveying dingoes on country.
2: I say to people, I really hate when we talk about conservation and we talk about the purity of animals. Like, it's not the dingo's fault that it happened to mate with a domestic dog, because we brought dogs into, you know, colonisers brought dogs into the country, and the dingo may have mated, but it, one of the myths is that dingoes readily mate with domestic dogs. Well, that, through the DNA genetics testing that's finally been done by Dr. Kylie Cairns and other scientists now, proves that what we're actually lethally controlling out there on country are dingoes. There's no such thing as a wild dog, you know. And I'll give you a perfect example. Like, in my role as the National First Nations Dingo Coordinator, working at Girigan Aboriginal Corporation. So our Girigan rangers up there have been doing their dingo monitoring program. And what we do is when the community will call us, or the rangers will be out on country and they say, oh, Anison, we've got a dead dingo deceased on the highway. Someone's hit it and killed it. So the rangers will go out and they will clip a small piece of their ear. And this process too has to go through a cultural process. So we had to sit with our elders, and Girigan represents 9 traditional owner groups. So we had to make sure we went to our board through our elders to make sure that, you know, look, because that dingo is family, you know.
3: It's
2: sacred. So we had to explain to them why we were snipping the ear, and what that would help us provide evidence for in this contemporary world that we live in, you know. And so we got blessing of our elders and our traditional owners, and so we started collecting the ears and sending them to Dr. Kylie Cairns at the University of New South Wales to be tested. And I'll give you an example. One of the ear samples that came back, the dingo, it was a black and tan dingo. It was just outside, 10-minute drive outside my hometown of Tully, and the percentage was 96% dingo ancestry, with the remaining percent being what they called sixth generation dog ancestry. So what that essentially means, if you look at the lifespan, science says that the lifespan of a dingo can be 10 to 15 years. So if you say 15 years, six generations ago, you know, that's nearly 180 years, you know, that dingo had a last relationship with a domestic dog was six generations ago. And so the consensus in science is that if their fourth, fifth or sixth generation dog ancestry in a dingo DNA, they're basically a pure dingo, because they are essentially still doing the role that they were made to do out in nature, and that is keep the balance, you know. They're made to, so they keep kangaroo populations balanced, so that other native animals that rely on our native grasses to survive. Everything is connected, you know, and when we upset that balance in nature, everything else gets impacted. You know, and when you look at the dingo being an apex predator, there's that thing in science called the trophic cascade. The apex predator has to be at the top of the food chain, because it controls everything that comes underneath it, you know. And it's basic science to understand that, and it's what we as Aboriginal people have always known, you know.
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1: Hi, I'm Stephen Abel, founder of 2BBB FM. It took us 5 years to actually get on air. So I began in 1979, and there was a lot of work to be done that was all mostly unseen. There were, of course, there were people, you know, that I was working with, mostly unseen. There were, of course, there were people, you know, that I was working with to start Billingen, but it took 5 years to get on air.